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Morningside Academy offers private Christian education in a godly atmosphere, teaching truths that will last a lifetime. 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

0: If we're going to tackle any subject in Scripture, which we do, we regularly tackle one subject after another, we're not going to do it using our 10 favorite verses. We're not going to go to the internet and say 10 verses on and study that. We're going to dig until we find them all.
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0: the civil government does not define your ethic as a Christian. 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

0: Have you read the book of Zephaniah recently? What about Ecclesiastes or Titus? 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

Hi, this is Kim from sunny South Florida, and I'd like to share with you some exciting things that God is doing in the world of arts and entertainment. Join me now for A Heart for Hollywood. When we talk about having a heart for Hollywood, that includes all the creatives. A creative could be a visual artist, could be a writer, a musician, a storyteller, could also be a filmmaker, an actor, even the makeup artist. God loves creative people. In the beginning, He created, the master creator. He created the heavens and the earth. And in the words of George Bernard Shaw, imagination is the beginning of creation. You imagine what you desire. You will what you imagine. And at last, you create what you will. In Exodus 31, we come across the character Bezalel, and we have his friend Aholiab, and God is speaking to them. This is his first commissioned work of art recorded in the Bible. The Lord said to Moses, "See, I have chosen Bezalel, son of Uri, the son of Hur, of the tribe of Judah, and I have filled him with the Spirit of God, with wisdom, with understanding and knowledge, and with all kinds of skills to make artistic designs for work in gold, silver, and bronze, to cut and set stones, to work in wood, and to engage in all kinds of crafts. Moreover, I have appointed Aholiab, son of Ahisamach of the tribe of Dan, to help him. Also, I have given ability to all the skilled workers to make everything I have commanded you." God used these artisans to make beautiful his ark, his temple. He was speaking through his own creative methods to his people in works of art. Today, we still have artists that are speaking God's heart. We need to support these artists in prayer. It's a very difficult place to be an artist in Hollywood, to be a writer, to be a filmmaker, an actor, to be that makeup artist. But those are the people that we're praying for right now. So, Lord, I just want to thank you that you have given us role models, creative gifts, the desire to be creative, and to be just like you. Help me to celebrate the creative leaders in Hollywood, for you have made them also in your image. Let us pray for Hollywood, and we will see the change in culture to follow. Thank you for joining me today, and thank you for continuing to pray for this most influential mission field. Please continue to pray for Hollywood and for the creative artists that God is using to change our culture.

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1: 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Falling for scams. These are just a few of the things you may see that could be cause for concern. There is typically a pattern of these things happening, not just one isolated incident. The problem is that the person experiencing these things may not be able to see or recognize what is happening. They appear to be in denial, but it could be anosognosia. The brain has changed and they lack insight, but it's not their fault. There's a medical cause. They don't think they forgot what you said. They accuse you of never telling them. What do you do? It's time for a new dance. You can start with the primary care physician. Even if the doctor does not have a signed release allowing them to talk to you, you can write a letter or send an email to enlighten the doctor about the rest of the story. Be aware. Keep safety in mind. Did I say something today that got your attention? I'm Donna True, and I can be reached at 772-223-7800, Council on Aging of Martin County at the Kane Center. That's 772-223-7800.

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0: Good afternoon, and God bless you. And I thank the entire 89.9 radio station. Thank you for being such a blessing to me and my husband and our entire family every day, 24 hours a day. God bless you all for being such an inspiration in our life. Thank you. Bye-bye.
1: Baruch Hashem Adonai. Blessed is the name of the Lord. This is Cynthia West with For Such a Time as This. We must recognize that the reverential fear of Almighty God is falling. Psalm 2. Now, therefore, O you kings, act wisely, be instructed and warned, O you rulers of the earth. Serve the Lord with reverent awe and worshipful fear. Rejoice.

country, the man Cyrus of my purpose. Truly I have spoken, truly I will bring it to pass. I have planned it. Be assured, I will do it. Isaiah 46, I am God and there is none like me, declaring the end from the beginning, saying my counsel shall stand and I will do all my pleasure. Psalm 123, unto you, O Lord, do we lift up our eyes. O you who are enthroned in heaven, behold, as the eyes of servants look to the hand of their master, and as the eyes of a maid to the hand of her mistress, so our eyes look to the Lord our God, until he has mercy and loving kindness for us. As children of God, we are called upon to see with our eyes and hear with our ears what Holy Spirit is saying. Scripture says by the renewing of our minds we will be in the place that he wants us to be in. We will see what Holy Spirit wants us to see. We will hear what Holy Spirit wants us to hear. Child of God, remember, God's Holy Spirit in us is the restrainer of the enemy and his lies. Jesus is the truth. We must spread Jesus. I repeat scripture and declare the eyes of the blind are opened and the ears of the deaf will hear and they will come to the knowledge of the saving grace of Jesus Christ. We pray, Holy Spirit, show them Jesus and let Jesus be seen in them. We ask for their salvation. And if you would like Jesus to be your Lord and Savior, ask with me now. Holy Spirit, show me Jesus and let Jesus be seen in me. Now, Holy Spirit will do the rest. I pray God's divine protection and guidance over President Trump, his cabinet and his advisors and everyone and everything pertaining to them. Common sense is a wonderful thing. The eagle has landed and the lion roars from Israel. God bless the United States of America. Shalom, shalom.

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1: Hello, I'm Charles Stanley. 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

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Morningside Academy offers private Christian education in a godly atmosphere, teaching truths that will last a lifetime. 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

0: Welcome to Constitutional Conversations. I'm Dr. Brenda McMenamin. Why is it so important to understand the Constitution? Understanding the heritage and history that God gave us enables us to honor and obey Him so He can rescue us and America.
1: Fathers, you are so important for the stability and blessing of your family and our nation. As John Locke said in Of Civil Government, first then, in the beginning of things, the father's government of the childhood of those sprung from him, having accustomed them to the rule of one man and taught them that where it was exercised with care and skill, with affection and love to those under it, it was sufficient to procure and preserve to men all the political happiness they sought for in society. First, then, the paternal or parental power is nothing but that which parents have over their children, to govern them for the children's good, till they come to the use of reason or a state of knowledge, wherein they may be supposed capable to understand that rule, whether it be the law of nature or the municipal law of their country. They are to govern themselves by capable, I say, to know it as well as several others who live as freemen under that law. The affection and tenderness which God has planted in the breasts of parents towards their children makes it evident that this is not intended to be a severe arbitrary government, but only for the help, instruction, and preservation of their offspring. This is why, years after the Constitutional Convention, Samuel Adams shares with his cousin John, "Let the divines and philosophers, statesmen and patriots unite their endeavors to renovate the age by impressing the minds of men with the importance of educating their little boys and girls, of inculcating in the minds of youth the fear and love of the deity and universal philanthropy, and in subordination to these great principles, the love of their country, instructing them in the art of self-government, without which they can never act a wise part in the government of societies, great or small, in short, of leading them in the study and practice of the exalted virtues of the Christian system." Thank you, fathers, for shouldering this tremendous responsibility to lead your families well. We honor and bless you.
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1: We're going to start by going to 1 Samuel this morning. This is where we were last week. We're not going to park here long, but 1 Samuel chapter 24. And in this passage, we took note of some words that I want to point out to you this morning. This is the passage where David is in the cave with his warriors. Saul is chasing him to take his life, and Saul comes into the cave. And we find that David's men, verse 4, chapter 24 of 1 Samuel, verse 4, "Now's your opportunity," David's men whispered to him. "Today is the day the Lord was talking about when he said, 'I will certainly put Saul into your power to do with as you wish.'" Then David crept forward and

0: off a piece of Saul's robe. But then David's conscience began bothering him because he had cut Saul's robe. The Lord knows I shouldn't have done it. This is what he says. You wonder why the word says David was a man after God's heart after his misbehavior. But he's convicted. His conscience bothered him. He said, the Lord knows I shouldn't have done it. He said to his men, it is a, what kind of a thing to attack the Lord's anointed one? New Living Translation says it is a serious thing to attack the Lord's anointed one. For the Lord himself has chosen him. Now I know this passage has been misapplied in too many instances, and there have been ministries and ministers that said you have no right as a part of the body of Christ to use your brains and use the Holy Spirit in your own life to read the Word of God and understand if things are right or they're wrong in a local congregation. And this scripture has been used falsely in that regard, as if you should not judge things, but you should judge things. You should judge the Word of God. You should check what you're hearing. You should not swallow whatever's being spoken to you. You should not accept anybody that comes up and says, I have a word for you. Many people have said that over the years. I believe we should be respectful. And I know that God speaks through you, the body of Christ. But I also know this, that God knows my address, and the Holy Spirit speaks directly to you and to me. And both of us need to make sure that we're not being led by people and their spirit, but by God and the Holy Spirit. And unfortunately, sometimes what has been called prophetic words has been nothing more than opinion words of individual. This passage is not a license to ignore sin or to not address it or even confront it. I believe if the pastor's out of order, if there's elders, the elders should confront it. If you're a part of the body of Christ, you have the right to confront it. I don't have to give you the right. You have the right to question anything that I would say and check and see if it's in the Word of God in a biblically balanced manner. If not, pitch it out and don't receive it. Somebody gives you a word. I have a word for you. My response is, thank you very much. I'll bring this before the Father and see if the Father speaks anything to from it. If you're going to give somebody a word, you are not God and you are not the Holy Spirit. Whoever you are, evangelist, prophet, priest, whoever you are not my Holy Spirit or anyone else's Holy Spirit. And if you have a word to give someone, make sure you go in humility and you go with a humble spirit and you go and say, I believe the Lord has put something on my heart. Could I share it with you? Ask for permission. Ask for permission and then share it and say, now I understand this is between you and the Holy Spirit, how God might or might not apply it. Now many times if you're being led of the Holy Spirit, someone is going to say, that confirms what God has already been speaking into my life. I love it when God confirms things. And is it not biblical that if two or three agree as touching anything in our prayer, we should be, our prayer time, we should look for prayer partners that are full of the Word of God, full of the Spirit of God, not full of doubt, not full of unbelief, not struggling and mumbling in a pit somewhere, grumbling, but somebody that is operative in their faith and in this presence of God that will be able to agree with what God is saying. And I like to hear from people like that. I don't always understand all they're saying, but I like to hear from people like that, even if I don't want to hear what they're saying. I'll tell you right now, I've had people confirm things in my life that I did not want to hear, but I knew it was true. David did as well. When David got into sin, God sent a prophet. The prophet went and confronted him. David didn't have to say, well, I'll pray whether or not this is for me. He realized this is for me, and it was not a word of judgment. It was a word of mercy to awaken him. So, amen. Say amen. Y'all still with me? I know, you don't hear this all the time, right? But we should talk about it. So, this passage of Scripture is a statement about a calling that God has for those who rule over us. Even if they're dishonorable, we still should have respect for those who rule over us. And we're going to see why as we look into the Word of God. My Father's in heaven today. I thank God that I know, as much as I know anyone could be in heaven, I believe Dad's in heaven. But Dad's not in heaven because He lived a perfect life. He's in heaven because he had a perfect Savior. And if you make it and I make it to heaven, which I plan on making it, I believe you do as well, it will not be because we lived a perfect life either, but because we have a perfect Savior. Dad messed up big time in a lot of different ways, and won't go into all of it, but Dad messed up. Had an affair, broke the family up, a lot of things happened. And one day I was reading the Word, and God was dealing with me about all that was going on, and I didn't want to believe that Dad was doing what was going on, and my prayer was, God, how can I honor someone that's not honorable? I believe our nation suffers from disrespect right now. There's great division. I don't believe that all of our people are so ignorant that they can't see the facts in front of us. I know there's a spiritual blindness, I understand that, but there is such a war between the Republicans and the Democrats, and the Democrats and the... Did I say that in church? I did, didn't I? That I believe to a large extent the facts don't matter. What matters is we've got to win this thing. I've seen in marriages when marital counseling comes to the point where it's about winning, not about repentance and restoration. When it becomes about winning, nobody wins but the enemy. Because then you have a war. And it's not about the truth. It's not about what God has to say. It's about what I feel and how I feel and how I believe I should fight to protect my position. David addresses this. He has a king that's dishonorable. King is not doing what's right. Are we going to be the people of God, whether we have an honorable king or a dishonorable king, whether we have a president that's godly or not godly? Are we going to be the people of God anyway? Then we need to get a hold of some biblical principles to know how to have leverage and strengthen our prayer to impact the nation that we're living in. Y'all still here? Kind of quiet here this morning. Pray for me, Miss Helena. All right. So it's a serious thing to attack the Lord's anointed one, for the Lord Himself has chosen him. I want to just stop there. In 1 Timothy chapter 2, we were there last week, and I want to just go there quickly as well to set the stage for this morning. I want to welcome those of you who are joining us by live stream. 1 Timothy chapter 2, and we looked at this last week, that God has commanded us to pray. Verse 1, I urge you first of all to pray for who? All who? All people. Pray for all people. All people. You don't need to know Greek to know what that means. Okay? All people. Pray for all people. As you make your requests, plead for God's mercy upon them. How many of you know that grace and mercy are really important in anybody coming to Christ? So we're praying that the mercy of God is operative in the life of every unbeliever so that they might be awakened to the wonderful gift of salvation. Amen? So you plead with God. You plead God's mercy. You pray God's mercy upon them. And you give thanks. Now, I got stuck on this, and I was thinking about this whole topic about pleading with God for mercy and thinking about some people that I'd like to slap rather than plead for mercy for them. And I know that's shocking to you. It shouldn't be shocking. You've had somebody in your life you'd like to slap at least once. Not Michael. Michael hasn't. But when we look at this, this is spiritual, right? And so this admonition is, I urge you to pray for all people as you make your requests known. Plead for God's mercy upon them and give thanks. And we're going to look at some more scriptures. Pray this way for kings. And I know we have no king celebrations and such foolishness, but anyhow, we have a president. Pray this way for kings and for all others who are in authority. Verse 3, this is good. It pleases God our Savior. So if it's good, it pleases God our Savior. And if we are urged to do it, then how many of you know it's the will of God? You see, it's the will of God that we pray for all people and we pray for those in authority over us. How many of you believe that's the will of God? Say amen. Amen. If you don't, say oh me. This is good and pleases God our Savior, for He wants everyone to be saved. So why are we praying for mercy? We're praying for mercy so that they will be saved. And so we see the purpose of God. All right, let's move on. Why obey? Why obey? We're coming to this aspect of obedience this morning. We're going to go to Romans at this time, Romans chapter 13. And we're going to see here where we're actually admonished to do more than just pray, but to also obey. Dr. Youngie Cho, who I believe is with the Lord today, pastored a small church of 800,000, something like that. And that's it was small because he didn't let anybody else come into the main church, said we need to start other churches. Somebody asked him one day and they said, Dr. Cho, how did this happen in Korea? How did you end up with a church like this? How do you come up with your messages? What steers your life? What is the guiding principle? And Dr. Cho did like this. He said, I pray and I obey. God is saying that we're to pray for those who rule over us. But look at this passage in Romans chapter 13, verse 1. I'm reading from the New Living Translation. Obey the government. Really? For God is the one who put it there. Now, do you see any correlation between what David was saying and what Romans is saying? David said, I will not touch God's anointed because God put him there. He's not saying the man is perfect, his performance is perfect, his behavior is godly. He's saying the office that he's in is an office that God watches over. And because God is the one that's sovereign over that office, I need to respect and pray for the person that's in that position, whether I like them or not. This part, Romans 13, obey the government. Now you're going to say, well, if I'm supposed to obey the government, I'm going to pray more about the government being godly. Hello? I believe that's the point, to motivate us to be a part of the solution, not a grumbler and complainer about the condition we find ourselves in. Y'all still with me? All right. God and country, obey the government, for God is the one who put it there. And we are incidentally blessed in this nation. Blessed in this. So those who refuse to obey the laws of the land are refusing to obey who? Wow. And punishment will follow. Wow. Hang on, we're not finished yet this morning. For the authorities do not frighten people who are doing right. Now, what kind of authorities would those be? If you're in a persecuted country, you're not going to have this kind of authorities. So what kind of authority is it that the context is saying we're to be supportive of and obedient to? It's an authority that knows the difference between right and wrong. And here it is. For the authorities do not frighten people who are doing right, but they frighten those who are doing wrong. So we see that the government has a God-given mandate to impact and resist evil and to empower and strengthen righteousness and rightness in the land. It's right here in Romans 13. So do what they say and you will get along well. So if you have a wicked government and you're a righteous person, you may or may not be able to do what they say, and very possibly they will not be moved to be huggy-fuzzy with you. But if you have a godly government, they're going to look at the righteous and say, the righteous build and strengthen a nation whose God is the Lord. And that is the kind of government we should pray for. Now, I've had so many conversations in my 7 years at the radio station with people that call and say, you're too political. You're too political. And I was thinking about Elijah. Can you imagine telling Elijah, Elijah, you're too political. Cut it out. Well, what did you do? What did Elijah do? What did you do, Elijah? Well, God told me to pray that it would stop raining. It stopped raining. And so the government has put me on its number one hit list. I am the highest level terrorist in the land because I did what God told me to do. Hello? Y'all still with me? You're looking at me with those frog eyes, boogie eyes. So you say, Elijah, well, why did you do that? Because God told me to do that. Well, what did you do? Well, I prayed. Well, what happened? It stopped raining. And so what are you going to do now, Elijah? Well, I don't know. Oh, yes. Well, God did tell me to go and hide out by the brook. I'm going to eat at the brook. And then Elijah, you sure God told you to go to the brook? Yes, yes. But what else did he tell you? Well, he told me that a raven, how many of you know a raven was not one of the clean birds? I'm going to take an unclean bird, and an unclean bird is going to pick up bread and meat. I guess he wasn't a vegetarian. I mean, God wasn't. Say, well, you don't need that stuff in your body. I'm not in charge of this. I didn't write it. It's in the Word of God. And so a raven's going to pick up bread and meat every day, a couple times a day, and deliver it to you. You have water at the brook. I'm going to take care of you and protect you there. He's on the hit list. He's number one. I want to ask you if he was political or was he godly or both. If you'd ask If you had asked Ahab or Jezebel, who is the strongest opponent to your leadership in this nation? They would have said Elijah. Would you like Elijah to get out of politics and stick to religious stuff? Yes, we would love him to do that. Elijah, I got to ask you a question. Are you being political or are you being righteous? How do you think he was being righteous? How do you think he was being political too? Because God had something to say to that leadership, and they were going to come down. And then you see, he says, bring out all your false prophets, all 850 of them, whatever. Bring them all out. We're going to have a little competition. We're going to have a God versus politics, religious politics. Your religion. These were the prophets of Ahab and Jezebel. Bring them out. We're going to have a competition. We're going to have a sports event. We're going to find out whose God is really God. You remember the story, don't you? Okay, I said enough of that whole thing. I have people telling me, Jonathan, you're too political. I'm like, wait a minute. Have you ever heard of a fellow we call John the Baptist? Because they'll say, well, that's Old Testament stuff. You know, we're in a different... Yeah, we are. Right, you're right. Let's talk about John the Baptist. Hey, John, what happened to your head? Well, I lost my head. Well, I didn't really lose it. It was cut off. What happened to your head, John? Well, I lost my head. Why did you lose your head? Did you get too political? John, were you political or were you godly? Were you godly to confront the king, the leader? Were you godly to stand up? You see, I live in a day when many pastors are sitting down instead of standing up. But God is raising more up because God has something to say to the leaders in any generation in any nation. But John, what happened? I simply told him his marriage was wicked, it's ungodly, it's wrong, and God's going to judge you. And the king said, okay, you can have your opinion, I'll have mine. His wife says, no, it's not that easy, honey. We're going to deal with this guy, right? And so I share that with people and they say, yeah, but you know, it's different now. It's different now. What's different now? If we're putting the devil's rainbow on the White House, that's okay? Should I be quiet about that? If we're going to celebrate trans, homosexual, lesbian lifestyle and the destruction and mutilation of kids, am I supposed to be silent about that? Who is going to speak truth if the righteous do not carry the truth? Who's going to do it? We're going to do it. We're going to do it. And so whatever the cost is, we count the cost. We consider the cost. We realize that we stand before a God who has all power, all authority, and is absolutely ruling and reigning. And He chose to let you live in this day and let me live in this day and to let us live in this area. Acts chapter 17, go read that, check it out. It says that God purposed the times, the seasons, and even the very location where you live. Your address was in God's calendar that you would live where you live to have influence where you are right now, me as well. So we see in Romans chapter 13, the authorities are sent by God to help you. But if you're doing something wrong, of course, you should be afraid, for you will be punished. The authorities are established by God for that very purpose. This is their purpose. The authorities are established by God for that very purpose. What was the purpose again? To address evil and to restrict it and to promote truth and righteousness. Punish those who do wrong. Thank God for Franklin Graham. Franklin Graham said, there is a time when war is right and required. Now, I'm not quoting him exactly, but this is McLean's translation. I believe what Franklin Graham was saying clearly is, regardless of what the Pope has to say, there is righteous vindication and judgment at times that must be brought by the righteous in order to restrict evil. And my wife and I, well, we're trying to find out what all this stuff is that Jay had. And we're sorting through things and trying to reorganize our life and our house and figure all that out. Jay's room was the garage for a lot of years because Pop and Grandmother lived in the house till they both went to be with Jesus, my wife's parents. So there's one little challenge in the garage and in cleaning this out and reorganizing and packing and all of this. And it is, there's bullets everywhere, literally. There's guns. They're in safes, and I don't have the combination. I mean, we could, I guess, break in, but yeah, the guns are locked up, but there are bullets everywhere. And so in our house, and you may disagree, and you can disagree, and I'll love you, and you can come to my house, and we'll protect you if we need to. But somebody breaks into my house. I remember as a kid sitting in church, and I heard an evangelist say, if you come in, break into my house with the intent to destroy my family, I'm going to pray that God gives me perfect aim the first shot. I said, wow, is that righteous? I mean, I heard other righteous people say, you know, I'm going to shoot for the toes, or, you know, not the nose, but the toes. I'm going to want to just wound them. No, I mean, this evangelist was saying, I don't want to wound them so they can be madder and a mad dog and do more destruction. I want to get rid of the enemy that's in my house. Hello. Honey, did you tell what was in the middle of the floor this morning? I cannot even believe this story. This is a real story. It is a real story. I got up, it was mostly dark in the house, made the coffee, setting it up, you know, we grind the beans and all that stuff, and I was getting ready to do my stretches, and I was headed toward the couch, and I saw what appeared to be a snake on the floor. I have never found a snake in my house, and you may not know this, but I do not like snakes. I grew up in the swamp. We had snakes everywhere. We had water moccasins and rattlesnakes, any kind, every kind, rattlesnakes. Grew up in the swamp. My mom, she was a deadeye with a rock. We had shovels everywhere. You step out the door, you don't step anywhere without looking where you're walking. That's what I grew up with, and Mom was always killing snakes. I'm looking at the floor like, that looks like a snake. And I turn a light on, and it's a snake. And it has black, and it has red, and it has yellow. And I don't know, it's about this long, something like that. And I'm looking at this thing going, you got to be kidding me. And I did the masculine thing to do. I woke my wife up. I did it, right? I woke my wife up and I said, we have a snake in the house. She's sound asleep. We have a snake in the house. She goes, huh? What? She knows I hate snakes. When there's a crisis, she goes into, oh, sweet Jesus, everything is fine. I go into a crisis, I'm ready to swing, whack, bang, put the pedal to the metal, I'm going to do something, you know, and I'm thinking we need a shovel to deal with this thing. And she comes out and she goes, yes, it's a snake. Isn't it pretty? Look at the colors on that thing. Isn't that pretty? Turns the light on. Isn't that pretty? And she goes, I think somebody already stepped on it. I don't think anybody had been through there but me. And I'm like, if I'd stepped on a serpent, I don't care if it's pretty or not, I would know I stepped on a serpent. I had one thing in mind, to get the serpent out. And Rachel says, great advice. Get the pool net. Great idea. I know how long the handle is. So I'm okay with that, right? And so I'm trying to remember, and all of you boys, this is going to be the test. What is the little saying for coral snakes? Red on yellow, kill a fellow. Black on red, red on black, a friend of Jack's. I say that right, Chris? Red on black, a friend. All you listeners, live stream wisdom here at Abundant Life today. So Rachel said, he's friendly. Look at his nose. I can't see his nose. I'm on the end. I've got the net, and the snake's over there, and I've got the pole, right? And she gets the dustpan. A little dustpan, nothing big, a little dustpan. And she said, here, I'll take care of this. And so she runs around and she scoops the snake into the pool net. And then I took care of the snake. I just want you to know, I took the snake out of the house. The moral of the story is, there's time the snake needs to be taken out of the house. And we need to deal with what's going on in our life and not ignore it as if it's not happening. So why obey? We're talking about that. So obey the government. The authorities are sent by God to help you, but if you're doing something wrong, of course you should be afraid, for you will be punished. The authorities are established by God for that very purpose, to punish those who do wrong. So verse 5, what does verse 5 say? Malachi, God bless you. You're allowed to cry. Does not bother me at all. Verse 5, so you must obey the government for two reasons. I want you to get the two reasons. Verse 5. So you must obey the government for two reasons. Say two reasons. All right. to keep from being punished. How many think that's a good thing? That's if you have a godly government, so you don't want to be punished. So that's a good reason. That's called don't be stupid, right? Smarten up. And number two, there's a second reason, and it ties in with what David was saying. When David said his conscience bothered him, remember that? His conscience bothered him. Look, to see if you see anything about conscience here. Obey the government to keep from being punished and to keep a clear conscience. Well, why would my conscience not be clear? If I fail to understand that God is sovereign over all things and that God is the one who puts people in places of authority.
1: If you have not accepted Jesus Christ as your personal Savior, you can do so today. Please pray this simple prayer with me. Lord Jesus, I believe that you are Christ, the Son of the living God, that you died for my sins. I am a sinner. I need a Savior. Lord Jesus, come into my heart and be Lord of my life today. I ask this all in Jesus' name. And fill me with your wonderful Holy Spirit. Amen.
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0: If we're going to tackle any subject in Scripture, which we do, we regularly tackle one subject after another, we're not going to do it using our 10 favorite verses. We're not going to go to the internet and say 10 verses on and study that. We're going to dig until we find them all.
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2: When it comes to understanding God, we're at a terrible disadvantage. That doesn't keep us from trying, but we have this habit of wanting to go where no man has gone before. For example, a man named Arius back in the 4th century decided he would make the argument that Jesus Christ was a created being. Now, it isn't exactly clear how he knew Jesus was a created being, but he invited the kind of a rebuke that God handed down to Job when Job got a little presumptuous. God finally, in Job 38, said this, "Where were you when I laid the earth's foundation? Tell me if you understand. Who marked off its dimensions? Surely you know. Who stretched a measuring line across it? Or on what were its footings set? Or who laid its cornerstone while the morning stars sang together and all the angels shouted for joy?" "Where were you standing?" God says. "I must have missed you because I don't recall seeing you there at the time." Never imagine that God is unwilling to be sarcastic if it serves. Now, there's one simple idea that might be helpful to us. Of the time before there was a planet here, whether you think it was 4 billion years ago or 6,000 years ago, we know nothing about what God was doing in the time before there was time. We just don't know. People chase proof texts around the Bible, and they develop tortured explanation of things that simply are not revealed. They are guessing, and they divide whole churches over mere conjecture. The church had to have a giant conference back in the 4th century to settle the issues raised by this one man who was advancing ideas about the origin of Jesus Christ that he had no way of knowing. Some people think Jesus was an angel before he was a man, but the Bible doesn't say that. In fact, both John and Paul say plainly that Jesus, the one we came to know as Jesus later, was the creator of everything created. Now, by a simple process of logic, that means Jesus created the angels, and therefore, he was not one of them. This is not hard. Moreover, he was not himself created. But, you know, if you want to make the believe that, I guess you can charge off down that road. Here's the way John addresses it. He says, "In the beginning was the Word, and the Word was with God, and the Word was God. The same was in the beginning with God. All things were made by him," that is, by the Word, "and without him was not anything made that was made." That's pretty simple. Then you get a little later in the chapter, you find out the Word became flesh. So there's no question, it's talking about the one you and I know as Jesus. Here's another simple idea. There is very little in the way of direct revelation of a world that exists alongside our own world. Science fiction people would call it another dimension. We get little glimpses of it from time to time in the testimony of men who, in vision, were privileged to see just a little of it. They didn't actually go there, but an image of it was created in their mind. Daniel met one of the people from that other dimension. Abraham met someone from the other dimension. But we know next to nothing about the properties of that world, about the laws that govern and its working. We just don't know. We know the names and the jobs of some players in that world, and that is about it. Now, what I'm saying is that we are, by any definition of the term, ignorant. And since admitting we are ignorant makes us very uncomfortable, we try to create truth for ourselves. But since my truth differs from your truth, which each of us creates for ourselves, we are left with relative truth, which is merely ignorance by another name. I'll try one more simple idea. Any explanation of God offered by man can only diminish God, can only make him smaller. Let me say that again. I want you to think about it. Any explanation of God offered by man can only make God smaller than he really is. And here's a corollary. Any attempt to make God relevant to our world will create a God made in our image, which is no God at all. After all, the making in an image is the other way around. We are made in his, not he being made in us. Now, does this mean we can't understand God? Oh, no, not at all. In fact, there's a marvelous passage, a statement made by God himself to Jeremiah that's relevant to this. You'll find it in the 9th chapter of Jeremiah. Thus saith the Lord, let not the wise man glory in his wisdom, neither let the mighty man glory in his might. Let not the rich man glory in his riches. If you must glory, glory in this, that he understands and knows me. Oh, well, then we can take a certain satisfaction in knowing God. But wait, that he understands and knows me, that I am the Lord, which exercise loving kindness, judgment, and righteousness in the earth. For in these things I delight, says the Lord. What it means is, we can understand God on his own terms, or not at all. We can know his character in broad outlines. Putting it simply, we know the things that matter. And when we try to explain the rest, we do nothing except cause problems for ourselves and for others. Years ago, J.B. Phillips, a scholar and translator of the New Testament, wrote a book titled, Your God is Too Small. I haven't read his book, but the title says so much, I hardly feel the need. There are so many who have tried to make God relevant to their world, only to succeed in freezing him into something like an idol made out of stone. I don't recall when I first became aware of what some Renaissance painters had done in representing biblical characters like the apostles and Adam and Eve and Christ and even God. One art critic noted, by the way, if you do internet searches and all that, you can find a lot of this by doing searches. You can actually see the pictures. One art critic noted that they commonly presented these characters in medieval garb. In other words, they're dressed up like people in medieval times. He spoke of the worldview of those artists and how they were conditioned to see things. And because that's the way they were conditioned, that's the way they painted. And it may be that they were trying to be relevant, that is, to bring the Bible up to date. I suppose if they were painting today, Mary Magdalene would present wearing low riders with a bare midriff. That's the way people think today. Well, I thought it was interesting. And what I thought was interesting about this was that in an attempt to modernize and to bring things up to date, they succeeded in freezing everything and time and making them out of date in the next decade. Styles change that fast nowadays, and of course I suppose it took a little longer in the Middle Ages. Now it said to me that when you start trying to draw pictures of a God you have not seen, you're lost in the dark. Same thing is true of trying to draw the apostles or even Adam and Eve. In medieval art, the apostle John is most often portrayed as very young, wearing clothing typical of the medieval period and with a hairstyle common to the time. He was, in a word, very up to date. Of course, being a painting, John was immediately frozen in time and became out of date with every day that passed and every new barber that comes on the scene. One painting back from that period I thought was fascinating. It has Adam and Eve being expelled from paradise. I don't know what you visualize there, but this painting was of Adam and Eve being driven down a Gothic staircase by an angel who appeared to be dressed as a medieval knight with a steel sword and two wings stuck on his back, driving them down the staircase and out of paradise at the time. Eve, in the painting, had not even had breast implants. I can't even guess at how she would be painted today. In the movie Oh God, starring George Burns and John Denver, God supposedly appeared in a way, looking just like George Burns, that would make a man comfortable. For Moses, he appeared in a burning bush. To Abraham, he showed up as a man who washed his feet and ate a meal with Abraham. To Jacob, he wrestled with him all night long to test his staying power. Sometimes it looks like God does whatever he has to do to confound our image of him. Now, Jesus, of course, was the ultimate challenge for a lot of people. Listen to this short message, and I'll be right back to talk about Jesus.
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2: The Pharisees of the Second Temple period, the first part of the first century, thought they had a lock on God. They knew what he was like. They knew what it took to please him. They had created a complete culture built around it. So one day, Jesus was walking through a field of grain with his disciples. They were hungry, and they did the natural thing. They reached out, plucked some ears of barley, rubbed them between their hands to remove the chaff, and popped them into their mouth and went merrily on their way, munching on the grain. The Pharisees, seeing this happen, responded. They said, "Look, your disciples are doing that which is not lawful to do on the Sabbath day." Now, you don't have to be much of a Bible scholar to know they had modified the law to suit their image of God. There is nary a word in the law to say the disciples couldn't do that. But Jewish law said they couldn't. And Jesus answered and said, "Look, haven't you read what David did when he was hungry, and they that were with him? How he entered into the house of God and ate the showbread, which was not lawful for him to eat, neither for them that were with him, but only for the priests. Don't you know that?" Now notice, Jesus didn't say it became lawful. He didn't say it was all right. He said he went in there and did what the law said he couldn't do. He actually presents it in such a way as to justify David for it. Then he goes on to say, "Haven't you read in the law how that on the Sabbath days," we're not supposed to do any work on Sabbath, "the priests in the temple profane the Sabbath and are blameless." How'd they do that? Hey, they had the work of slaughtering, cutting up, and burning, you know, parts of animals in the temple on the Sabbath day. "But I say to you," Jesus continued, "that in this place is one greater than the temple. But if you had known what this means, 'I will have mercy and not sacrifice,'" quoting the scripture, "you would not have condemned the guiltless. For the Son of Man is Lord even of the Sabbath day." The God of the Pharisees was so small, he would condemn a man for a handful of grain. Jesus pointed to a God who was just a whole lot bigger than that. Notice, Jesus didn't do away with the law. He just applied mercy along with it. God says to man, "Look, I would rather have mercy than for you to get every little nitpicking thing right about ceremony in the law." Now, how bad did this get? Well, one day in the synagogue, there was a man there when Jesus was teaching who had a withered hand. And Jesus asked them, says, "Okay, is it lawful to do good on the Sabbath or not?" And they wouldn't answer him. And so he said to the man with the withered hand, "Stretch out your hand." And the hand became whole right in front of the eyes. There was no denying it, no missing it, no failing to understand. Jesus healed this man on the Sabbath day. They set out to kill him for doing that. The law of God is really important because it tells us how to live a life. It isn't that God is standing around a corner with a club ready to hit us if we get some technical picky detail wrong. Isaiah 29, verse 13. "Wherefore the Lord said, as much as these people draw near me with their mouth, and with their lips they do honor me, but have removed their heart far from me, and their fear toward me is taught by the precept of men." As another translation puts it, "is nothing except rules made by men." You know, the way people limit God seems to be without limit. For example, there's a scripture in the law that says a woman should not wear what pertains to a man. You'll find it in Deuteronomy 22. In other words, God seems to be opposed to cross-dressing. So a church in Florida was trying to plan a skating party for the whole church. Problem was, they felt women should not wear slacks because that was man's clothing and they shouldn't do that. But if they wore skirts and fell, they might show a little thigh and that just wouldn't do. Checkmate. Where do we go from here? Well, the church decided the women could wear slacks for modesty's sake, but they had to wear a skirt over them. I'm really sorry. I wasn't there that day. I didn't get to see that. But here's the problem. There is no scripture anywhere in the Bible that defines the difference between men's and women's clothing. What does? Custom. What then do we do? Well, we consider what it might have been that concerned God. Perhaps it's gender identity. You know, a man would really look silly in an orange woman's pantsuit. Now, customs change, but the underlying meaning of the law does not. That's the lesson from that. God is not time limited, nor is he limited by culture, hairstyles, beards, clothing, language, or even by people. Now, do you think this sort of thing doesn't pose a problem? One of the biggest battles the fledgling church had to fight was with those who thought God was the God of the Jews and not the God of the Gentiles. Now we have God limited by people. Paul wrote to the Romans, he said in chapter 3, is God the God of the Jews only? Isn't he the God of the Gentiles too? Yes, of the Gentiles. Now, this battle was fought out in the Jerusalem Conference. You'll find the story in Acts 15. It was fought in Galatia. You find it in that book. John had to deal with it when he wrote his three epistles. It just wouldn't go away. People wanted to confine God to an ethnic group. I've called the book of Acts the story of the breakout. It's a story of getting the Christian faith out of the straitjacket the believing Pharisees wanted to keep it in. You know, it's almost as though we can't help ourselves. We have to find ways of understanding God that go beyond anything that God reveals of himself. There's also something else, and it revealed itself in the actions of the Pharisees, and then later in the actions of the believing Pharisees. That is, those Pharisees who believed in Christ but really didn't lay aside their worldview. In a word, the issue is control. They hated Jesus because he threatened their control over the people, a control they exercised by trivia like their Sabbath rules, which made the greatest liberty ever bestowed on man by God into something like a yoke of bondage. They hated Paul because of the respect in which he was held by the people, and you can read this in Paul's letters, in the ways he had to defend himself. They couldn't gain control of these churches until they cut Paul's legs off. And it's right there between the lines as you read. There are as many ways of doing this as there are people to try it. Here's another example. You'll find it in the 11th chapter of 1 Corinthians. Judge in yourself. Is it comely that a woman pray unto God uncovered? Does not even nature itself teach you that if a man have long hair, it's a shame to him? But if a woman have long hair, it's a glory to her? For her hair is given to her for a covering. Now, is Paul making some new rules for us? The Pharisees were big on that. Surely not Paul. You might be shocked to learn how many churches have made rules about the length of hair. Why? Well, because Paul said so. But look, Paul said, judge in yourselves. He started this whole thing off with that. Who's supposed to be the judge? You are. You're supposed to go look in the mirror and judge in yourself if your hair length is right before God. Now, why would that matter at all? Well, you just have to read the context there in 1 Corinthians 11 and see if you can understand what Paul is driving at. I can't imagine what Paul had in mind when he said nature itself teaches this. The fact is, it was probably culturally based, just like the Apostle John's haircut in medieval paintings. But when churches try to make rules on it, they become nouveau Pharisees. How long is long to qualify as long hair? That requires more rules. I've heard it said that a man should not let his hair cover the collar in the back. I've heard it's not a good idea for a man to have his hair covering his ears. Why in the world would anybody think that's in the Bible? It isn't. It's up to the person making the judgment who's wearing the hair who's in control. You see, the real issue is control. Paul says this plainly in his letter to the Galatians when he says, "What has happened to all your joy? I can testify, if you could have done so, you would have given your eyes to me. Have I now become your enemy by telling you the truth?" Those people are zealous to win you over, but for no good. What they want is to alienate you from us so that you may be zealous for them. How hard is this to understand? And in fact, it doesn't stop there. I'll tell you some more, but first, grab a pencil and a pad. I want to give you an address and a phone number.
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2: I came across a column recently by Mary Graybar that I thought was funny. She opened it up this way. I think she's writing about the little furor that erupted over the vice presidential candidate, Sarah Palin, who believes in God. Which seems strange that people worry about that, but they do. Mary wrote, "Every morning God wakes me up and whispers in my ear, 'Goest thou, Mary, through cyberland and write for the people. Spread the truth about the evils of atheism, false churches with racist preachers, the egotists who place faith in man's own ability, and the dangers of a ruler who would be a socialist emperor rather than one who leads with a servant's heart.'" He continued, "God speaks to me in the King James Version because I'm an English major." Now, she was being funny, but I have known people who pray in King James English. I think it's more religious than praying in the vernacular to some people. I guess whatever floats your boat. Now, as strange as that sounds, there are people who go a lot further than that. You may run into some of them sometime. They insist that it's necessary to use the Hebrew names for God and not substitute other words or translations for them. You might overlook this if you're not careful, but there are some people who simply will not pronounce the words Jesus Christ. Rather, they speak of Yeshua the Mashiach. I get the impression that there are those who feel that Hebrew is a kind of sacred language which the Father and the Son speak at home. But anyone who has studied linguistics knows that Hebrew is a purely human language. The development of the tongue has been traced by scholars, and the Old Testament calls it the language of Canaan. Now, here's what you need to know. If God were to speak to a modern American Moses from a burning bush, he would speak English, not Hebrew. Moreover, when our modern Moses said, "What's your name?" he would give him the name in English. He would say, "I am is sending you." Now, it's important to know it's the identity that is the thing, not the phonetic sound that designates it or points at it. Now, how can I be so sure? Well, when Jesus came on the scene, the common language in Judea was Aramaic. There are traces of it in the New Testament. And so, Jesus spoke Aramaic all around the place, not Hebrew. And when Matthew, Mark, Luke, John, Peter, and Paul wrote the Gospels and their letters, they wrote in the lingua franca of the day, Greek. And they cited the Septuagint Greek version of the Old Testament when they were citing the Old Testament, which they did all the time. Paul did it 46 times in the book of Romans alone. And when the time came for them to speak of God by name, they did not use his Hebrew name. They did not speak of him as Yahweh. They called him Kurios in the Greek, translates Lord into English. The entire superstitious reverence for the Hebrew names of God founders on the evidence of the New Testament. And you can safely say, hey, if it's good enough for Paul, it's good enough for me. We all know about superstition. Step on a crack, break your mother's back. We know it isn't true, but we can unconsciously find ourselves avoiding the crack. We know that a black cat isn't really bad luck, but otherwise intelligent people will drive clean around the block to avoid one. The problem with rules-bound religion, just like superstitious religion, is that it presents a God who is small and petty. And if there are two things I'm certain of, it is this: God is not small, and God is not petty. Do you want to believe in a God, or do you believe in a God who would be offended if you can't pronounce his name properly? If so, you're in a lot of trouble, because the Hebrew text has no vowels. And while the scholars have settled on Yahweh as the way to pronounce the YHWH that you see in the Hebrew, no one knows for sure what those vowels ought to be. If you are baptized in the Greek or English name of Jesus, is that not adequate? Or do you have to be baptized in the Hebrew name? If it's the latter, then a lot of poor people who have read the Bible in English, who have followed it the best way they can, have done everything Jesus said they ought to do in living their life, are going to lose out because they didn't find any instructions in the Bible on the language they had to use. Frankly, I can say to even the best of us, to those who try the hardest, your God is too small. It's okay to be able to not be able to explain everything about God. A God you are able to explain is no God at all. It's perfectly okay to say, I don't know. Now, I've said all that, but I must add one more thing. God is not a nitpicker, but there are some things he takes very seriously. There are 10 of them, in fact, enumerated in the Ten Commandments. He goes out of his way in the book of Malachi to say he hates divorce. He hates putting away. He hates the way also that we treat children. We need to be kind of careful about this. God makes it very explicit that he hates lying and that he despises people who exercise false judgment, who go into court, who sit on a jury and make decisions going the wrong direction because of whatever. He wants us to give

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0: Revival's in the air. 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

Would you pray these scriptures with me as we rededicate America back to God? Oh, Heavenly Father, we thank you for moving in the hearts of those who created this great nation for the glory of God and the advancement of the Christian faith, as stated in the Mayflower Compact. You have been our rock and our cornerstone. We were a nation dedicated to you. Franklin Roosevelt stated, America was born a Christian nation to exemplify that devotion to righteousness which are derived from the revelations of Holy Scripture. We acknowledge it is your righteousness that exalted this nation from its beginning, but our personal and national sins have become a disgrace to us. With all of our comforts, we forgot you and ignored your commands. Forgive us now as we humbly turn to you in repentance for our sins and the sins we have accepted into our nation. We ask you to heal our land. We forsake our wicked ways and return to you and ask you to have mercy and abundantly pardon us. We thank you that when we confess our sins, you are faithful and just to forgive us and cleanse us of all unrighteousness. We recommit ourselves and our nation to you and your ways. May your favor and righteous reward shine on us once again. May we live and move and have our being in you as our forefathers desired. Help us to remain true to you with devoted hearts as one nation under God. We now consecrate, rededicate ourselves back to you this day. Come and do amazing things among us. In the name of our Savior and Lord Jesus Christ, amen. For more Pursuing Prayer for America, you can go to pennycookauthor.com.

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0: A few weeks ago, I started what will be a reoccurring sermon theme leading up to our nation's 250th anniversary on renewing America's covenant with God. And we actually started out with the Pilgrims. And today will be a little bit of a prequel because we're actually going to go back even further, because a lot of times we do think of America's spiritual roots as starting with the Pilgrims, but it actually started earlier. And today we're going to talk about even the realization that people could actually come to the United States of America. As treacherous as that first voyage was for the Pilgrims, and as treacherous as that first year was for them, that really paled in comparison to what the world was like and what travel was like prior to Columbus. And Columbus was the one that had the vision of coming, really what we would see as America. Even though he didn't actually discover America, he was able to actually travel further than others had been able to travel before. In fact, further than what was thought possible before. In fact, he was even viewed as crazy. He was viewed as someone who really shouldn't be trusted, and really the voyage that he was going to take was going to require a significant amount of money. In fact, about $2 million in today's money. He believed that he was actually called by God and chosen by God to take the gospel of Jesus Christ to heathen nations, to nations that had not been previously discovered, at least not by

0: people in his area of the world. And he actually did have this vision of bringing the gospel to the furthest parts of the world. One of the things we're going to read from the book, The Light and the Glory, we read from that last week on our Memorial Day sermon when we actually talked about how the United States of America almost wasn't a country. And there was a period of time where in the Revolutionary War, the people in Congress were growing impatient with George Washington, General Washington, and we talked about how even the enlistments were about to expire, and Washington had to strike, and so we talked about that crossing of the Delaware, and how God providentially gave the victory to the United States of America. But what we'll see in Columbus is that the New World almost wasn't discovered, but Columbus, he had this vision of discovering it, and he had long been, this is from The Light and the Glory by Peter Manuel and David Marshall, excerpts from the first and second chapters of that book. He had long been convinced that God had given him a special, almost mystical mission to carry the light of Christ into the darkness of undiscovered heathen lands and to bring the inhabitants of those lands to the holy faith of Christianity. His own name, Christopher, which literally meant Christ-bearer, was to him a clear indication that God had called him to do this. Indeed, he had found confirmation of his calling almost everywhere he looked. He would quote in his journal such lines of scripture as those in Isaiah that meant so much to him. Listen to me, O coastlands, and hearken, you peoples from afar. The Lord has called me from the womb, from the body of my mother. He named my name. I will give you as a light to the nations, that my salvation may reach to the ends of the earth. Columbus had gone from king to king to try to raise the money, nation to nation to try to raise the money for his voyage, and was thrown out of most of those courts, was laughed at, was mocked. People thought he was crazy. How in the world could people actually sail that far? No one had ever done it. And yet he did finally secured the blessing of the king and queen of Spain, and was able to actually embark on this journey. And he had gone, and his men had gone further than what Columbus had thought he would have to go to reach where he thought he was going. We know he didn't land where he thought he was landing, but still, he found a new part of the world that had not been previously discovered, again, at least by those people. There were native Indians that were there, and of course they got their name because he thought he discovered the West Indies. But what we see is that he was actually had to travel further than what he had thought. And so the men on the ships actually started to believe that they weren't going to get there. And they started to become very concerned that they were going further and further away from the land and from where they lived. And really, they were talking about mutiny and talking about throwing Columbus and the captains of the other ships overboard and returning home. And the captains of the other ships actually converged and met with Columbus and gave him an ultimatum and said, listen, we need to turn around. Our men are going to, really, they're going to turn against us, and we're not going to be able to resist them. And Columbus agreed. He didn't want to, but he did agree. But he asked for 3 more days. And in those 3 days, it's really God's miraculous providence, that next day they actually made more distance. They actually traveled more distance that next day than they had traveled at any point in the voyage except for one day. And yet people were starting to, because they were traveling so fast, the sailors were starting to get even more anxious because they were traveling. And yet they started to see certain signs. They started to see a piece of wood floating that looked like it had been made by a man. And they started to actually, they saw a rose. And so they knew they were getting close. And so people started to have more and more hope. And they actually, Columbus actually started sailing faster and faster, so fast that it was really almost reckless. And the sailors were getting even a little bit more alarmed and anxious. But then, at 2 a.m., 4 hours before daybreak, on the third day, land was sighted. And there was excitement for the first time, and really people were excited and thrilled that they had finally found and discovered this new land. And they actually, I'm going to just read about what happened when they embarked. They actually came onto the land, and Columbus was the first to set foot on dry land, carrying the royal standard with the brothers Pinzon directly behind him, bearing a huge white banner with a green cross and the crowned initials of Ferdinand and Isabella on either side of it. The men kissed the white coral beach, which was almost too bright to look at in the noon sun. Several of the sailors scooped out a deep hole in the hot sand and firmly placed the 8-foot oak cross Columbus had brought especially for this occasion. Then the entire company gathered around it and knelt, many with tears in their eyes. The admiral christened the island San Salvador, Holy Savior. And then they bowed their heads as he prayed. This is Columbus praying, O Lord, almighty and everlasting God, by thy holy word, thou hast created the heavens and the earth and the sea. Blessed and glorified be thy name, and praised be thy majesty, which has designed to use us, thy humble servants, that thy holy name may be proclaimed in this second part of the earth. And Columbus and his men then later, they sailed, they met Indians, they were looking for gold. They really got sidetracked on the course that God wanted them to take. You know, God really wanted to establish Christianity in this part of the world, because the Indians were pagans. They didn't know God, and yet they did get detracted with the search for gold. And in fact, in that first voyage, they had one ship that was actually wrecked, and they left some men on that island. And then on the way back, they had quite a bit of treachery and storms that they had to go through and endure. And they actually came upon an island, and they weren't quite sure where they were, but it was an island of Portugal. Columbus had divided his men into two groups, and it was a good thing, because the leader of that island actually put the first group into prison, and he had been actually ordered by the king of Portugal that if Columbus and his men came back successfully, if they had successfully reached that land, then they came back, he told them to actually hold him and not let him go. And he wanted to go, and really they were looking for capturing the gold and really discovering the land for himself. But Columbus was able to get out of that, And really, really, this almost didn't happen. And it, even though it did happen, if his men had been captured, other nations would have actually gone to the new land instead of the Spanish and Columbus. Columbus wasn't perfect, and he certainly did make mistakes, and he allowed, first of all, he allowed his lust for money and wealth to take over, and he really encouraged and allowed that lust to guide him instead of his original calling. He also did allow his men to participate in activities that they shouldn't have participated in, rape and really oppression of the Indians. And so there's not everything that Columbus did was right, but God did still use him to build the navigational routes that would one day lead the Pilgrims and later on the Puritans to the United States of America, and would lead Christians to America to establish a covenant with God here on this land, and to call for this nation to be a part of his covenant body. We read a few weeks ago when we talked from Genesis chapter 17 how God actually created a covenant with Abram. He was Abram then, and God actually changed his name from Abram to Abraham. God also changed Sarai's name from Sarai to Sarah. And God created a covenant with him, not just with him personally, but also talking about Abraham being a father of many nations, and Abraham actually being someone who would lead many nations, and Sarah would be the mother of the promise. And then we're going to look at Genesis chapter 18 today. Then the Lord appeared to him by the terebinth tree of Mamre, as he was sitting in the tent door in the heat of the day. So he lifted his eyes and looked, and behold, three men were standing by him. And when he saw them, he ran from the tent door to meet them, and bowed himself to the ground and said, "My Lord, if I have now found favor in your sight, do not pass by your servant. Please let a little water be brought, and wash your feet, and rest yourself under the tree, and I will bring a morsel of bread that you may refresh your hearts. After that you may pass by, inasmuch as you have come to your servant." They said, "Do as you have said." So Abraham hurried into the tent to Sarah and said, "Quickly, make ready three measures of meal, knead it, and make cakes." And Abraham ran to the herd, took a tender and good calf, gave it to a young man, and he hastened to prepare it. So he took butter and milk and the calf which he had prepared, and set it before them, and he stood by them under the tree as they ate. Then they said to him, "Where is Sarah, your wife?" So he said, "Here in the tent." And he said, "I will certainly return to you according to the time of life, and behold, Sarah, your wife, shall have a son." Sarah was listening in the tent door, which was behind him. Now Abraham and Sarah were old, well advanced in age, and Sarah had passed the age of childbearing. Therefore Sarah laughed within herself, saying, "After I have grown old, shall I have pleasure, my Lord being old also?" And the Lord said to Abraham, "Why did Sarah laugh, saying, 'Shall I surely bear a child since I am old? Is anything too hard for the Lord? At the appointed time I will return to you according to the time of life, and Sarah shall have a son.' But Sarah denied it, saying, 'I did not laugh, for she was afraid. And he said, no, but you did laugh. Then the men arose from there and looked toward Sodom. And Abraham went with them to send them on their way. One of the things you see here, and we saw this in chapter 17 of Genesis a few weeks ago, is that Abraham in chapter 17 didn't believe God that he would have a child through Sarah, and that Sarah would be the mother. The promise would actually come through Sarah. And here in chapter 18, we see that Sarah didn't believe either. And the angel said, is anything too hard for God? Is anything too hard for God? And nothing is too hard for God. And yet we know that at some point, Sarah and Abraham, we don't know exactly when, but at some point, they did believe the word of the Lord, and God did give them that promise, and they actually did have a child. And that child, he would be what would become the nation of Israel. The promise would come through him. The reign of King David would come from him. Jesus, his earthly father and earthly mother, would come from that seed, from that promise. And by the way, we talked about this a few weeks ago. The Muslim faith doesn't come through Isaac. The Muslim faith comes through Ishmael, who was the son of Sarah's concubine. That where Sarah and Abraham tried to figure out God's promise and work out their own way for a son to be an heir. And yet that wasn't God's purpose. God's purpose was to establish his covenant through Abraham and Sarah, and then through Isaac. And God's about to show him what's going to happen to Sodom. But I want to really draw your attention to what's about to happen. And God said to him, this is verse 7, And the Lord said, shall I hide from Abraham what I am doing? Since Abraham shall surely become a great and mighty nation, and all the nations of the earth shall be blessed in him. For I have known him in order that he may command his children and his household after him, that they may keep the way of the Lord to do righteousness and justice, and that the Lord may bring to Abraham what he has spoken to him. God here is showing his purpose in making a covenant and entering into a covenant with Abraham, that he would actually order his children to obey God. And we do see this concept throughout the Bible, and this is an important concept. We see God commanding Israel in the book of Deuteronomy to train their children and their grandchildren in obedience to his commandments. You see, over and over, even in times where Israel had departed from God's precepts and had violated his commandments and had forsaken him, you actually see God giving promise that if the people would humble themselves and pray and seek his face and turn from their wicked ways, that he would hear from heaven. But you also see in Psalm 78, God telling the children of Israel that if they will train their children in obedience to his commandments, that their children would obey God where they had failed to obey God. And so you see really a renewal of the faith through training your children in obedience to God's commandments. And this is something that is very needed. It's very needed. It was needed then. It was needed for the children of Israel, and it's needed for us in this nation today. It is necessary for men to get into the Word of God, to study the Bible, to cry out to God, to see where we have, and ask God to examine us and see where we have sinned, where we have failed Him, where we have failed to obey His commandments. And it is necessary for us, it's important to us, it's vital to us to actually humble ourselves and pray and be willing to admit that we have failed, to be willing to admit that we have sinned, and to, in fact, train the next generation in obedience to God's commandments, to the in obedience to the law of God. Sometimes parents can look at their failures and their mistakes and be ashamed and not want to train their children, not want to talk about certain things because they know that they didn't do what God wanted them to do. But God wants us to actually follow Him. God wants us to keep His commandments. God wants us to train the next generation in obedience to God's commandments. God knew Abraham so that He could train His children and command them in the way of the Lord. And it's important that we actually humble ourselves, seek His face, turn from our wicked ways, and train the next generation to obey God where we have failed Him. And in doing so, there's a lot to unpack in that, and we will unpack that more later. But really what we need to focus on is we need to focus on training the next generation in obedience to God's commandments. And this will require us not sending them to schools, whether it's elementary schools or high schools or colleges, where they're going to learn to violate God's commandments, where they're going to learn that there is no God, where they're going to learn that God is a myth, where they're going to learn that they can do whatever they want to do with whoever they want to do it. As long as they're not hurting anyone, they're welcome to do that. And this is totally in opposition to the commandments of God. We need to turn back to God, to repent of our sins. And part of our sins are sending our kids to pagan schools where they'll learn that God is a myth, where they'll learn that they can make their own decisions. And where, you see, if God is a myth, if God doesn't exist, then yes, we can make our own determination on what is right and what is wrong. There's no need or there's no reason for us to say this is right or this is wrong. What's right for you is right for you. What's wrong for you is wrong for you. But that's not the case. There is a God. He is in heaven. He does have righteous standards. And if we don't live according to His righteous standards, then we're actually violating His precepts. And God will judge not only individuals, but also nations. But if we humble ourselves and pray and seek His face and turn from our wicked ways, then He will hear from heaven, forgive our sins, and heal our land. And in that, we need to train the next generation in obedience to His commandments so that they might obey God where we have failed to do so. The Lord bless you and keep you. The Lord make His face shine upon you and be gracious to you. The Lord lift up His countenance upon you and give you peace. Now to Him who is able to keep you from stumbling and to present you faultless before the presence of His glory with exceeding joy, to God our Savior, who alone is wise, be glory and majesty, dominion and power, both now and forever. Amen. Lord, hasten the day when the earth will be filled with the knowledge of the glory of the Lord as the waters cover the sea. When the earth rejoices for the Lord and the multitudes of the isles are glad.
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1: 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A babe in a manger. A young boy, a man. The scriptures tell us that Jesus experienced all that we have, except he never sinned. Then he became the Savior of the world. But from eternity past, through his time on earth, and until forever, Jesus is also Lord of all. Join us now for this message from our pastor, Sam Chess.
2: We're on the same subject we've been on. Jesus is Lord of all. This is number 3. And I do want to dive in to the subject again. I'm not going to bounce around in the shallow end today. We're going to go right straight into the deep end. Let me introduce this Jesus is Lord of all theme by going to the far end of the Bible. We're going to look for just a few minutes at some end time scriptures. And everybody goes, oh, goody, I like end time scriptures. But I'll show you why I'm going there. There's a reason to go there when Jesus returns in his glorious second coming. And many of you are familiar, most of us are probably familiar with a mental snapshot that comes whenever we read Revelation chapter 19, the wrapping up of time as we know it, and the opening up of eternity, where we will all spend eternity, I pray, with God. Revelation 19:1, after this, I heard what sounded like a vast crowd in heaven shouting, that's actually the word hallelujah, praise the Lord, salvation and glory and power belongs to our God. That's you. That right there will be said by you if you are a believer one day in heaven. At least that's what I believe to be true. We who are believers sitting in this room today will be lifting up our voice in that very shout, and notice where it takes place, in heaven. So one day you will be part of this, and then it gets louder and it gets more intense. This is in Revelation chapter 19, verse 6. Then I heard again what sounded like the shout of a vast crowd or the roar of mighty ocean waves or the crash of loud thunder. Again, praise the Lord. For the Lord our God, the Almighty, reigns. Let us be glad and rejoice. Let us give honor to him, for the time has come for the watch, wedding feast of the Lamb. Or some of your versions, the marriage supper of the Lamb being Jesus. And his bride, those who are singing that loud song, have made themselves ready or have prepared themselves. And then it goes on to describe. Here's what it says. She, the bride, has been given the finest of pure white linen to wear. Every time that shows up in Scripture, New Testament, it's always talking about redeemed saints, always. So every time you see that, it's talking about you as a believer. In fact, it goes on to say that. For the fine linen represents the good deeds of God's holy people. And the angel then said to me, John said, blessed are those, write this, blessed are those who are invited to the wedding feast of the Lamb, or the marriage supper of the Lamb. There will be a rapture, I believe, and you don't have to necessarily agree with me, both living and dead. That's 1 Thessalonians chapter 4. There will be a rapture, a rising, both living and dead from here. And we can disagree about when that happens. That's fine. But we redeemed saints will spend the next, I think, about 18 earth months in heaven at this feast of the Lamb while judgments are going on down here on earth that you don't want to be here for. Anyway, but you're going to be at the marriage feast of the Lamb, and you will be there with Jesus, the host. And the host will be describing to you, I think, again, my thoughts, will be describing to you things on this life that made no sense. And that's going to take, what, a year? A lot of time. Here's what really was going on around you when all of those things in your life seemed to be falling apart. And then perhaps he's going to describe the things in this life that we just didn't quite grasp, the reason he died and rose again and how it just didn't seem to make enough sense to us. And then I think he's going to describe what's coming. All of eternity, and you're not going to be sitting on a cloud strumming a harp. You're going to be in eternity doing something, and he's going to be outlining all of that that you're going to do, at least, again, in my opinion. And then here's the mental image. He's coming back here, and you're coming with him. You're going to return with Jesus back to this earth, and here's the mental image that is in many of our minds, Revelation 19, verse 11. Then I saw heaven opened, and a white horse was standing there. Its rider was named Faithful and True. That's Jesus, for he judges fairly and wages a righteous war. His eyes were like flames of fire, and on his head were many crowns. He wore, verse 13, a robe dipped in blood, and his title was Word of God, just like it says in John 1, Word of God. Look at this, the armies of heaven dressed in the finest of pure white linen. Who's that? That's us. And notice he calls us, interestingly enough, the armies of heaven. Followed him on white horses. I hope you like horses. Maybe they'll be motorized or something, you know. From his mouth came a sharp sword to strike down the nations. He will rule them with an iron rod. He will release the fierce wrath of God, the Almighty, like juice flowing from a wine press. Tough words, they mean stuff. Not for today. On his robe and thigh was written this title, King of all kings and Lord of all lords. Ah, isn't that cute? Isn't that artistic? A banner saying King of all kings and Lord of all lords flowing from him as he rides his white horse back to earth. It's not cute. It never was meant to be artistic. It's the culmination of everything the Bible's been trying to teach us about the Lordship of Jesus that we have been studying here and will study on after today. He was Lord when he created the whole universe. It's not like he became Lord. It's not like we're going to make him that. We'll talk about that. He was Lord of the whole universe. John 1 says, in the beginning was the Word, and the whole world was made by him. Everything was made that was made by him. Did you notice, again, Revelation 19, 13, we just read that his title is the Word of God, just like John 1 says. He was still every bit as much Lord of the universe when he came here as a baby in a little manger and then died for the sins of humanity. And I've already shared, I was startled. This was just 3 weeks ago in my life. I was so startled when I began to discover that the word Lord is tied to Jesus over 600 times in the New Testament. That startled me. I never preached a series on this. I've never given much attention, but now I am. And there's stuff that I absolutely need to say. And I explained to you last week why it was such a big deal in the first century in Roman culture. The emperors expected to be called Lord. In fact, they went by the name the Lord of all lords. Each emperor thought himself to be the biggest person in the universe. And it was illegal to call anybody else Lord. So every single time in the Bible you read the words, Jesus is Lord, every time a writer wrote that, that author is literally taking their life in their hands as they write down the term, Jesus is Lord. And every time you see somebody in Scripture calling Jesus Lord, they know it could cost them their freedom. They knew it, but they did it anyway. And they knew it could cost them their life. So when Paul, in Romans chapter 10, and this is the big one, this is the big one. Whenever Paul in Romans chapter 10 says, if you openly declare that Jesus is Lord and believe in your heart that God has raised him from the dead, you will be saved. How many of us ever attached that first sentence to salvation? But isn't that interesting? To these people, it meant taking their lives literally in their hands. If you openly declare that Jesus is Lord and believe in your heart that God raised him from the dead, you will be saved. For it is by believing in your heart that you are made right with God, and it is by openly declaring your faith that you are saved. Interesting, yes? Watch close, because this is what I'm going to unpeel here in the next few minutes today. Paul was telling every one of them, walk to the end of the plank and then take another step. Go to the edge. There can only be one Lord of lords in your life. And when you come to God for salvation, the Lord of all lords has to become Jesus. Period. No other options at all. Now, to some of us, this may seem like nothing. It's a nothing burger. But to them, it was a big deal. And in fact, to God, it's a big deal. And we can actually watch this develop in their minds. We can look in Scripture and watch the pages unfold, and we can see this kind of stuff opening up in their heads as they begin to understand it. And we're supposed to notice this. Let me expand the Peter story that I started last time I preached. It's so informative. I mean, this, you can just follow this thing, and if you're really watching close, you can see something popping loose in Peter's mind and then going clear down to his soul. Here's the way it actually reads. Luke 5:3, stepping into one of the boats, Jesus asked Peter, Simon, his name is still Reed, that means rock, that means reed, its owner, push it out into the water. So he sat in the boat and taught the crowds from there. When he had finished speaking, he said to Simon, now go out where it's deeper and let your nets down to catch some fish. And we all know the story. Peter was the professional fisherman. Jesus was the carpenter. Peter knew fish. Jesus knew wood. And Peter is saying, at least he's thinking in his mind, he doesn't know what he's talking about. He's stupid. But this is a conversation here. Watch this unfold. This is a conversation every one of us can relate to. Here's what happened. He says to him, and so there's some degree of respect here, because the next word out of his mouth is epistata, which is interesting, master or overlord or leader. It's not the word lord, well, the one who's in charge, because they let him be in charge. They've decided he could be their overseer. Master, Simon replied, we worked hard all last night and didn't catch a thing, and we'll probably not catch a thing tomorrow either. But watch what he then says. But if you say so, I'll let down the net. So something's changing. See that? Something's starting to happen in his head. I don't buy what you're saying, Jesus, but I'll do it because I believe in you, and you're asking me to do it. Epistat. Perhaps grudgingly, he does what the leader that they've all chosen, what the leader says, while still thinking how stupid it all is. He's doing it maybe just to show Jesus, just this is really a dumb idea. I'm going to prove you wrong, but I'm going to do what you said to do. Now, let me just pause there and make some application. Can I do that? I mean, I can because I'm preaching. One of the primary indicators of whether or not Jesus is Lord of all in our lives, and we're going to talk a lot about that, is when he asks us to do something that doesn't make sense in our personal life plan, or he asks us to do something we don't want to do. And we say, no, thank you. I will choose a path that makes sense to me. I don't need your path. Thank you very much, Jesus, for offering, but I'm choosing to say no. And I get that we all live with a sin nature on the inside, and we all struggle to some degree with what it means to walk in the Spirit or live in the Spirit. We'll make that connection here, not today, but later on. And according to Lyril, where is she? Lyril Culver. She's 91. We're going to be doing this till the day we die, this whole interaction. But there needs to be some understanding here in all of us of whether we have traveled the Peter path and Jesus is Lord of all, becomes Lord of all, or somehow or another we come to this understanding that he's Lord of all, or whether we're still living as self-sovereign, where I'm the boss, I determine what my life is all about. And Jesus, you can have a little place over here as advisor, but I'm the one who determines. I'm the Lord of my own life. There are people, many people, who admire Jesus, even claim to be followers of Jesus, until they encounter something in Scripture that directly contradicts their life. And then they consciously make the decision that their way is better than his way. Their way is better than the path to righteousness that Jesus has laid out in the Bible. And it's kind of hard to argue that Jesus is Lord of our life if Scripture, the Word of God, which includes Jesus himself, is saying one thing and our life is running out of control in the opposite direction. Yes? And three of you said yes, and I really appreciate that. Not everybody believes that. And that's where I'm going today. I just made a statement that is actually true. It's kind of hard to argue that Jesus is Lord of our life if Scripture is saying one thing and our life is running out of control in the opposite direction. And there are people that say that's not true. In Christendom, within Christendom now, there are people say that's not a true statement. I'll show you coming up. But let me work my way up to it. I find myself sometimes in the "if you say so, I will" stage with God. I do. If you say so, I'll do it. But even that is a far cry away from "no thank you. I'll call myself a Jesus follower, but I'll live life the way I want to live it. Thank you very much." Luke 5, verse 6, "At that time their nets were so full of fish they began to tear. A shout for help brought their partners in the other boat, and soon both boats were filled with fish and on the verge of sinking." This is a great story for kids when it comes to telling them about trusting God and God blessing them, but we're not kids. We're not kids. What we're searching for here today is what was going on inside of Peter's soul. What was Peter wrestling with that day as he was struggling with this whole thing of whether he was going to follow? And it's here. It's right here in the inspired account of Scripture. Here it is, starting with verse 8. "When Simon Peter realized what had happened," big bunch of fish, "he fell to his knees before Jesus and said," did you ever notice this? "O Kurion, Kurios, O Lord, O Supreme." There's the first time something just snapped in, not here, but in here. And he says, "O Lord, O my supreme authority, please leave me. I'm such a sinful man." He wasn't saying, "Go away, Jesus, I don't want you here." He was saying, "I'm so overwhelmed and so convicted by my sinfulness." For he was awestruck by the number of fish they had caught, as were the others with him, his partners James and John, the sons of Zebedee, which are called the sons of thunder in the Bible. They were just as bad off as he was. "They were also amazed." Jesus replied to Simon, "Don't be afraid. From now on, you'll be fishing for people." And watch this. As soon as they landed, they left everything and followed Jesus. Something just changed, did it not? And we know Peter stumbled. I wrote a book on that too. He stumbled from that day on, but his face was now set. He was a Jesus follower. And even when he denied Jesus like a coward scumbag the night before Jesus' death, he didn't walk off saying, "I'm just going to live my own way." He went off and he cried bitterly and he waited. And then Jesus showed up personally to him before anybody else and he forgave his sins. And then Peter gets up on the day of Pentecost and he preaches that amazing message. And here's what he says, and you got to watch what's happening inside of Peter. God knew, he's preaching, fisherman preaching, God knew what would happen, and his prearranged plan was carried out when Jesus was betrayed. "With the help of you lawless Gentiles, you nailed him to a cross and killed him. But God released him from the horrors of death and raised him back to life, for death could not keep him in his grip. So let everyone in Israel know for certain that God has made," poyao, God has shown to be or caused to be in our minds, "God has made this Jesus whom you crucified both Lord and Messiah." And I showed you everything Peter wrote from that time on, the two epistles that are in your Bible. He always includes the words, "the Lord Jesus Christ." He always puts it first, "the Lord Jesus Christ." And in the end, Peter was even asked to be crucified upside down because he didn't feel worthy to be crucified like his Lord was. And he lived his life and he died following Jesus as Lord. Let me give you one more disciple as an example, Thomas, doubting Thomas. And then I want to hone in on modern day contrast, because we got a big contrast modern day. After the resurrection, Jesus appeared to Peter first and then to the rest of the disciples, except Thomas. Thomas was at Pilates class or something. He was John 20:24. They told Thomas, "We've seen the Lord." He replied, "I won't believe unless I see the nail wounds in his hands, put my fingers into them, and place my hands in the wounds in his side." Watch what happens. 8 days later, 26. 8 days later, the disciples were together again, and this time Thomas was with them. The doors were locked. Suddenly, as before, Jesus was standing among them. "Shalom," he said. And then he looked at Thomas and he said, "Put your finger here. Look at my hands. Put your hand into the wound. in my side. And again, like Peter, something was reaching past Thomas's head right down to the depths of his soul. And Jesus looks at him and says these words, and these are really important words. He said, don't be faithless, apistos. Don't be unbelieving, Thomas. Don't be unbelieving any longer. I want you to believe. Pistos, I want you to believe. This is a huge word, and we're going to talk more about it as we go along. And you know what Thomas's response was? Here it is. My supreme authority and my God. Something just snapped, not in his head, but clear down into his soul. My Lord and my God. Then Jesus told him, watch this, this is so important. You believe because you have seen me. Blessed are those who believe without seeing me. That's us. Blessed are those who believe without seeing me. And that word, and I've defined it up there, pistos, many people make it out to be something happening in the head. That wasn't true of the disciples. Man, it wasn't just some kind of a head thing. It was clear down to the depths of their soul. And we can't miss that day what happened to Thomas. And then Jesus says the same thing should be true of all of us. I want you to not be unbelieving. I want you to be believing. And church history records that Thomas gave up his life. He went to what's now India. And one day, 72 AD, speared to death by those who didn't want to hear what he had to say.
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2: Let me show you where I think we have gone off the rail in modern Christianity. Take everything I just said, and there are so many more examples we could use. When I was but a strapping youth, tall and thin, I'm still tall. That was too loud of a laugh over there, I'm just saying. One of the things that most caught my ADD brain in church were the stories. Bible verses didn't quite sink in because my brain was going 500 ways all at the same time. And I'm sure that's why Jesus used so many stories when he taught, because everybody's kind of in the same boat probably with me. I heard stories from missionaries, and I would sit in the second row pew, far left, other side of my dad, where he could reach down and pinch my leg several times during the service. The skin on my leg is still quivering right here in the right leg. Twist that old piece of skin. Before he took me out and spanked me, that happened 5,462 times, as I recall. But I would sit there on that row, and I would travel to a mission field through the words of a good storytelling missionary. And eventually I did travel to mission fields and became a missions major in college and then spent a summer in Alaska with my wife right after we got married. And we started on day one at this church taking 10% of our giving and giving it away to missionaries. And now it's up to 20% and 24 missionaries. The power of a story on a young human mind. Started clear back there. But the stories that convinced me of the validity of Christianity were the stories of transformed lives. I heard them. Man, I picked him up. I would sit and listen as old Fred, made up name, would tell how he became so convicted of his life of sin. And one day he would come stumbling into our church or some church or a camp meeting looking for Jesus. And he didn't, listen to my words carefully, he didn't just accept Jesus. He didn't just receive Jesus. He didn't make a decision for Jesus. And those are words that are often used by people I admire, by the way. He didn't just make a decision to believe that Jesus died and rose again. Fred came in deep agony that his many sins had ruined his life and ruined his relationships and destroyed his body. And he came looking for a Savior who would completely remake him into a brand new person. And that's exactly what God did. I saw it so many times when I was young, and I've seen it in this church for the last 36 years. And that's why I think I'm convinced, and I bring this scripture up here, I have quoted that scripture. I guarantee you. Therefore, if anyone is in Christ, he is a new creation. Old things have passed away. Behold, all things have become new. 2 Corinthians 5:17. I've quoted that passage, I bet you, 5,000 times in the last 36 years. Because time after time, I watched God completely remake people's lives until they look nothing like they used to look like. And I've seen it in you all, too. Look nothing like they used to look like. Lifelong sins fell away and were replaced by new righteous habits that led to a formerly sin-chained person, and some of you would qualify that, sin-chained person being spiritually set free. And then they began to help other people be set free because they were set free, and they had the story of how that could happen in those people's lives as well. If you're under 40 here, I need you to hear what I'm saying. Regardless of your brand of Christianity, if you went to a Bible-believing church when I was in my teens and in my early 20s, that's pretty much what you heard. You heard about sinners who were coming to Jesus and being utterly transformed. They just weren't the same people. And I watched it over and over again, and I said, if that's something that's true, then I want to be a pastor. Missionary first, and then I went to pastor. I want to be part of that. Because we all saw it. It was something that was so real. It was something that in virtually every evangelical Bible-believing church, that's what you saw. And then I witnessed a subtle change that began as a trickle and then became a river and then became a tidal wave as my ministry years unfolded. And it started out with the changing of words, words that particularly dealt with the Lordship of Jesus. Something changed. And it has changed a whole swath of how the gospel is presented across Christianity today. I'm going to quote John MacArthur here. And I'm going to do it for several reasons. Number one, he spoke often on this subject. He wrote a book about it. How the Lord

There are those people who claim that you can be saved and not make Christ Lord, not acknowledge that Christ is Lord, accepting him only as Savior. There are people, thousands upon thousands of them, who claim they were saved at some point when they made a decision to believe. At that point, they received forgiveness. At that point, they received eternal life. But they gave back absolutely nothing to God, absolutely nothing. You're watching this close, yes? They were told they were Christians because they made a decision. And again, I'm not, Billy Graham used that term a lot, and I have nothing but immense admiration for him. I need to pin something down here with you all today. They were told they were Christians because they made a decision. By the way, Billy Graham changed his tactics as he got older. Sometime later in their life, they could or they would get serious about living, and at that time, they could go from just being Christians to being lordship Christians. It conveys the idea, I'm still quoting John, it conveys the idea that salvation is some momentary transaction that secures your eternal, see, that's him, he's talking right there, that secures your eternal life, watch, but doesn't necessarily transform your present life and does not involve acknowledging Jesus as Lord of your life and submitting your life to him. I know this is a bit deeper into theology than we tend to go, but we really need to dig this thing out. We really, really do. It is critical. It is life-changingly critical to how we're walking out our Christian life. Could this be the difference between the Freds of my growing up years, who I watched turn from vile, sinful people into men and women of God, whose lives were in turn transforming scores of other people's lives? Could it be the difference between them and some of the people I personally know? None in this church, of course, because you're all extremely spiritual people. But some of the people I know elsewhere, and we'll call them the Engelberts of today. How about that? The Engelberts, who say, I received Jesus as my Savior. But the saved Engelbert doesn't look any different in habits and sinful behavior from the unsaved Engelbert. Nothing has changed, except now we're Christian. I'm a Christian, because I believed. I made a decision. How can that be? Can it be? How did we lose focus on some of the most basic passages in Scripture, like Romans chapter 6? Let me show you that. Paul asked this question, should we keep on sinning so that God can show us more and more of this wonderful grace? And here's the math. If our sins are washed away by the grace of Jesus' death, why not just keep on sinning lavishly so more and more of Jesus' grace can wash more and more of our sins away? That's what Paul's saying. Hey, I'm a sinner. I like to sin. But Jesus' grace washes them. Past, present, future. You know what Paul says? No! Of course not. May it never be. Old King James, God forbid. Remember? Since we have died to sin, how can we continue to live in it? Remember these scriptures? The Bible's full of them. For we died and were buried with Christ by baptism, just as Christ was raised from the dead by the glorious power of the Father. Now we also may live new lives. 6, we know that our old sinful selves were crucified with Christ, so that sin might lose its power in our lives. We're no longer slaves to sin, for when we died with Christ, we were set free from the power of sin. I remember being a roofing contractor. Really a bad memory. You know, I did a long time. I would show up on a job on Monday morning after preaching in this church in its earlier year. And I would be surrounded, not by my employees, because they weren't allowed to do this, but by other people's employees, the most filthy, vile, awful stuff coming out of their mouth, pictures that they painted with their words. And then they would realize that the Padre roofer had just shown up. And they knew who I was. And the change in them would be just immediate. You know people like this, right? Sam Chess is here. And I remember one in particular. I was in church yesterday, he would say. He would tell me constantly, I was in church yesterday and we had the most glorious service. The presence of God was so real. It was just such a wonderful time of worship. Well, what happened between you being in church yesterday and the vileness coming out of your mouth right now? I'm just saying.

0: To be honest, they were embarrassed by their behavior, their sinful behavior. At that time, they were embarrassed. Now, 2026, there are those, I think I'm going to have it up here, there are those who openly say, my salvation does not in any way have to affect my lifestyle. God has forgiven my sins, past, present, and future. Any sins I commit will be washed away because of God's limitless grace. True? Does anybody believe that? Don't you dare raise your hand. It's what we call a rhetorical question. Now, honestly, I don't blame the people who think that because somebody taught them that. And I'm at the point where I don't blame the people who taught them that because somebody else probably taught them that. But we at Grace Emmanuel, we need a rock-solid biblical foundation. We have to have a rock-solid biblical foundation here. And we're going to, MacArthur quoted a popular Christian magazine, which we'll leave unnamed. And here's what the magazine said. This is a popular magazine. Jesus' lordship is an inappropriate topic to bring up to an unbeliever. Well, I guess I might as well quit preaching this whole series, shouldn't I? Since a decision to make Christ Lord is possible only for those who've already trusted him as Savior, I pause there on purpose. The gospel presentation should not contain anything about yielding in submission to Christ, submitting to Jesus, or obedience as your Lord. How many of the scriptures that we've looked at over the last 3 weeks? Well, we've looked at a lot. How many of the scriptures we've looked at suggested that we first come to Jesus as Savior, and then at some future time we will come to him as Lord? How many of them have said that, entertaining the idea that we're saved just with him as just our sin bearer, but hadn't changed anything about it? And let me remind you of something I said last sermon, because we hear often about you need to make Jesus your Lord. You don't ever make Jesus Lord. He's Lord. He's been Lord since before the foundations of the earth. He's the Lord. We don't ever make him Lord. He's Lord of the entire universe. And has since before the beginning of time. The only question is, what are you going to do about it? And that really is the question here. So if we passed that quote by, say, Peter or Thomas that we just talked about earlier today, that Jesus' lordship is an inappropriate topic to bring up to an unbeliever, what do you think they'd say? What do you think the early church would say to that? Don't tell people they need to follow Jesus as their Lord. Well, what if we brought that up to the Apostle Paul, who wrote Romans chapter 10, verse 9, if you openly declare that Jesus is Lord and believe in your heart that God has raised him from the dead, you will be saved. What if we brought it up to him? Do you think he would agree with this nonsense that's going on around us today? Again, acknowledging that Jesus was Lord to them meant death. And they did it anyway, because that's what they were supposed to do. Baby Christian, the brand new Christian. And I probably shouldn't do this, but I'm going to wade in even deeper. How about that? Here's a list of questions that is being given out to young people who are learning to evangelize those around them. And it goes along with the article I just showed you. I'm just going to read it like it is. We'll show it up here on the screen. Question number one. Should you say to someone, will you give your heart to Christ? Answer, false. You never want to say that to anyone. You never want to ask anyone to give anything to Christ. It's all about what Jesus gave to you. You don't want to ask them to give their life to Christ. You just ask them to believe. They say that's false. Do you think that's false? Question number two. Will you surrender your life to Christ? False. Don't ever ask an unbeliever to surrender anything to Jesus. Question number three, will you commit your life to Christ? False. Don't ever ask anyone to do that. Some of you are asking right now, you're thinking right now, is this written by some kind of a far-out cult? And I'm going to say no. This is information that's sitting on pastors' desk right now. This is information being given out to people who are learning how to evangelize their neighbor. There are TV preachers. Famous TV preachers right now that would say amen to all six things I'm showing you right now. They say, that's the way to do it. That's the way to do it. We don't ever talk to them about their sin. And here's the point. Why do they do that? Here it is. And then I'll dig on it a little bit. It's built around the fact that salvation is by grace through faith. The underpinnings of the Reformation, Martin Luther. Salvation is by grace through faith. We're saved only because of the gift of Jesus. And there's nothing we can do to earn our salvation. And every one of us here would raise our hand and say, amen, I agree with that with all my heart. Would we not? We all say, yeah, that's true, that's true. But does that then mean that we bring nothing to the table when we're saved? We don't bring anything to Jesus. We just believe and accept. I already mentioned that they say we should believe. That's something we do. I mean, obviously, that's a thing we do. But do we not give our life to Jesus? Should we not surrender our sinful selves to God? Should we not be committing ourselves to Jesus? Is that works on our part to bring yourself and lay the sin at Jesus' feet? Here's what I said, last sentence of the last sermon. We're giving up the keys of our heart and leaving them at Jesus' feet. Is that wrong? Question number four. There's four, five, and six. Question number four. Will you make Christ Lord of your life? No, don't ever ask anyone to acknowledge that he has to be Lord of their life. Somebody forgot to talk to the Apostle Paul, didn't they? Because that's precisely what the Apostle Paul said to do. Number five, will you repent of your sins? False. Don't ever ask anyone to repent of their sins. That just torques my brain. I wrote a book on Jonah, right there. Whole story of Jonah, the whole stubbornly unrepentant man who finally grudgingly repents. Five chapters, and then I added five more chapters because there's so much in the Bible about repentance. Everything from that point on is about repentance because there's just so much in the Bible about repentance. Clearly, whoever wrote those questions forgot to tell Jesus that he wasn't supposed to talk about repentance either. Let me just show you those. I'm just giving you five, just brief. Here we are. And this is Jesus talking. Jesus talking. I've come to call not those who think they are righteous, but those who know they are sinners and need to repent. Should we bring repentance to our salvation? Should we repent? Luke 13:3, you will perish too, Jesus talking, unless you repent of your sins and turn to God. They ask, what about the 18 people who died when the Tower of Siloam fell on them? Were they the worst sinners in Jerusalem? They're trying to change the subject. No, but I tell you again that unless you repent, you will perish too. I left my notes in there. You can't say that, Jesus. Haven't you read the six questions? You can't tell people they need to repent or that they're sinners or somehow or another they need to bring themselves to God. Let's just quickly do three more. Luke 15:6, when he arrives, he will call together his friends and neighbors saying, rejoice with me because I found my lost sheep. In the same way, there's more joy in heaven over one lost sinner who repents and returns to God than over 99 others who are righteous and haven't strayed away. It was a constant theme of Jesus. Repent, repent, repent. Luke 24:47, it was also written that this message would be proclaimed in the authority of his name to all nations. Beginning in Jerusalem, there is forgiveness of sins for all who repent. And then, of course, the famous Acts 3:19, repent of your sins, turn to God, so that your sins may be washed away. Should we be telling sinners they need to repent? I do it every time I offer an invitation here. It means make a U-turn. You're running away from God. You're running in the opposite direction. You stop. You admit you're a sinner. You feel sorrow for your sins. You make a U-turn. You turn toward, and I say this almost every time, do I? Turn toward the open, extended arms of Jesus, who's inviting you to come, and then run right into the grace of God. But you start out over here by saying, I'm a sinner, and I'm bringing to you my sinfulness, and I'm repenting. Should people give their heart to God? I know that's a phrase. It's an idiomatic phrase, but can I tell a kid, give your heart to Jesus? Oh, you can't do that because they can't give anything to Jesus. It's all about. Should I tell you to surrender your life to Jesus? Should I tell you to bring the things in you that are sinful and lay them down at the foot of the cross? Should I tell me that? Because I've had to do that lots and lots of times. Last question, question number 6. Are you willing to confess and forsake your sins? Question we're not supposed to ask. They say false. And here's the one who covers up his transgressions will not prosper. Whoever confesses and forsakes them will find mercy from Proverbs 28. They say don't ask anyone to do that. It's enough to ask them, do you believe that Jesus died for your sins? That is enough. And I ask the question, really? Because you know who else believes that Jesus died for your sins? Right there. That's not something that's special. James 2:19, you say you have faith. There's the word, pistuo. That's the word for believe. For you believe there's one God. Good for you. Even the demons believe this and they frizzo. They tremble in terror. Scares them out of their gourd. How foolish. Can't you see that pistis, faith without good deeds, is useless. So here's my list and I'll close with this. It's very different from their list. I eschew their list. I burn their list when this term runs over. But we got more to talk about. Because the whole idea of coming to him as Lord honestly means bringing all that I am and all that I'm not and laying them down at his feet and then embracing all that he gave to me back. But I give up myself first. I give away myself first. Let me give you these last three and then the band will play. Here's number one. It's all about turning us from sin to holiness, from self-centeredness to God-centeredness, from the chains of Satan to voluntary surrender to Jesus Christ. All this worked in us by the Holy Spirit. I'll make that connection soon. It is the voluntary submission of ourselves to the Lord, Jesus. Not only by a yielding of dependence on his grace to save us, but also a willing readiness to obey him. All built in to salvation. And then the last phrase, we're giving up the keys of our hearts and laying them at Jesus' feet. Right? I give ourselves to you. God, we do. And this is just so absolutely critical. When we talk about the lordship of Jesus, you're Lord. You're already Lord. I'm not going to make you Lord of my life. The question is, can I acknowledge and then move in under the lordship of Jesus and live out my life as a follower of Jesus? Not in name only, Christian in name only, but a true follower of Jesus, where your will becomes my will and your thoughts become my thoughts. Takes a while, I know, but your plans become my plans. And I really start to think back the kind of thoughts that you think. And I really start to transform into the image of my Creator. Oh God, let it be so. There are probably people in this room that very much need that very focus. Some here today may be living on in sin for years, not sure that it could go away. And what you're saying to them is, oh, yes, it can. Oh, yes, it can. That's the whole point of you being my children and me being your Lord. I'll forgive you, but I'll also completely remake you. I'll transform you into a brand new person if you'll just let me. The band are going to sing this last song, but when they do, if anybody would like to come forward and pray, you'd like to give yourself to Jesus, I invite you. Somebody will slip up beside you and pray. But if you'd like to give some part of your life or surrender some part of your life or tell him, I'm Lord over that part of my life, but I want you to be Lord over everything, I invite you to come up, kneel down, stand, whatever, but pray, and somebody will pray with you. In Jesus' name we pray.
1: Thank you for listening today. Jesus does not just save us. He calls us to follow him as Lord of all of our life. We invite you to join us for some discussion about the message. With us are Sam Chess, Senior Pastor, Kevin Pierce, Pastor of Outreach and Evangelism, Mitchell McGar, Pastor of Student Ministries.
0: When we talk about Peter in this sermon and the change that happened inside of him, we're talking about a very real thing. And see, our minds don't quite pick that up, the fact that Peter was changing even during the course of the story. From the time, one would assume, in the early parts of his life, he just called Jesus, "Hey, Jesus." And then there came some point along the line when they said, "No, you're actually the leader." And we actually watched Peter here call him master or overseer, or you get to be the leader kind of thing. But there's no Lord going on yet. There's nothing there, because the word Lord meant supreme authority. And Peter's not there. He's just not there. So what we get to watch in this story that you just heard in this sermon is we get to watch Peter actually measurably changing on the inside, to the point where when he yells out, "Get away from me, Lord, I'm a sinful man," there was something seriously happening on the inside of him, to where he was saying, "I am convicted of my sin. I'm a sinful man, and I'm in the presence of someone who's not sinful, and my sinfulness is just standing out to me." So then I went on in this sermon to talk about how we just don't see a lot of that happening. In fact, the word conviction, I brought the word conviction up in a meeting this last week, and somebody actually laughed. It was like, we haven't heard that word in a while. The idea that I'm sinning and I'm sorry for my sin and I need to change my sin and I need to leave my sin behind me. So here's where my mind is going. You'll hear this in the next sermon. So I need to ask you a question. I'm going to ask it of everybody and I'm going to ask it of myself. So when we ask, what does it mean that Jesus is Lord of your life? What would you respond? What would you say to that if I were just talking to you directly? And just like Peter came to the point where Jesus really, truly was Lord and he knew it, what about you? What would you say to the phrase, what does it mean that Jesus is Lord of your life? How does that reflect in your life? How does that affect your actions or your lifestyle? You have to deal with that. That's exactly what the Bible is laying out for all of us to deal with.
1: I love this sermon series because it's kind of addressing some things that I think have been lost. Pastor Sam mentioned about Peter saying, "Get away from me, Lord." And I'm reminded of Isaiah. Isaiah in Isaiah 6 is standing in the throne room of God. And if you're like me, you probably believe that who he saw in that throne room was a pre-incarnate Jesus, the Son of God, God the Son seated on the throne. And he sees the glory of God. And he says, "Woe is me, for I am undone, for I've seen the Lord of hosts. I'm a man of unclean lips, and I come from a people of unclean lips." I think what we've lost is the understanding of the God with whom we deal. And here's the neat thing. Isaiah was waiting to be destroyed. That was what he expected. He didn't cry out for mercy or anything. He bowed his head and waited to be done. But in his mercy, God cleanses him of his sin and takes away his unrighteousness by his own grace. Then listen to this. Then God says, "Whom shall I send and who will go for us?" Isaiah does not say, "Well, where do you want me to go?" He doesn't do anything except, "Here am I, send me." You get to the New Testament and Jesus begins to talk to those who are following him. And you read things like, he called them to follow him and they left everything immediately and went with him. Then you look at the words of Jesus from Luke, where someone said, "I will follow you wherever you go." And Jesus said to him, "The foxes have holes and the birds of the sky have nests, but the Son of Man has nowhere to lay his head." And the man said, "I'll follow." Jesus says, "Follow me." The guy says, "Lord, permit me first to go and bury my father." And Jesus says, "Allow the dead to bury their dead. As for you, you go and proclaim the kingdom of God everywhere." Another one said, "I'll follow you, but first permit me to say goodbye to those at home." Jesus says to him, "No one, after putting his hand to the plow and looking back, is fit for the kingdom of God." These are examples of people who follow the Lord, not just the Savior. And I got to ask myself, is that the mark of my life every day? Am I loving a Savior, but not really following a Lord? I ask the same thing of you.
2: To be marked by evident holiness is, honestly, I believe, the chief evidence that we belong to a Savior, that we belong to a Lord. And I think I said it last week that Jesus being the savior of our lives and Jesus being the Lord of our lives, they are the flip side of the same coin. So yes, we come to admit our sin and confess our sin to Jesus, but then guess what? We should become a brand spanking new creation. The old has passed away and the new has come. And in Pastor Sam's sermon, he quoted John MacArthur, famed, renowned pastor who went to be with the Lord last summer. And he said this, and I quote, "At that point, they received forgiveness. At that point, they received eternal life, but they gave back absolutely nothing to God, absolutely nothing." And then he goes on to say how salvation is some momentary transaction that secures your eternal life, hell insurance, as some call it, but doesn't necessarily transform your present life and does not involve acknowledging Jesus as Lord of your life and submitting your life to him, end quote. And that makes me think of that scripture, and Pastor Sam quoted it, Romans 6:1, "Shall we sin so that grace may abound? By no means, God forbid it." So our lives should actually be marked by righteousness and holiness. We've been set apart to be set ablaze for the glory of God, to surrender our lives to Jesus and to Jesus alone, to realize that our lives were bought with the precious blood of Jesus Christ. And that should transform us from the inside out. We shouldn't be the people we were 6 months ago, a year ago, 2 years ago, 3 years ago. God forbid it. So maybe walk in victory that he has paid for us. Let's pray. Heavenly Father, thank you that you are truly the Savior of the world. You are our Lord, and may we commit our lives to you afresh, every day, living for you, living for an audience of one. And I pray this in Jesus' mighty name. Amen.
1: 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Grace Emmanuel is a Bible-teaching, Bible-believing, fellowshipping church with ministry to children, youth, young adults, families, and our seniors, all making up a wonderful family of believers called by Jesus to follow close, to love well, to serve strong, and to reach far. Victory in daily life comes as we, in faith, surrender to Jesus. We obey him and learn to trust him more deeply. He shows himself to be our King, and then others see him as Savior and Lord. May God make this true in your life this week. 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

0: 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Hi, this is Pastor Sam. If I were to ask each of you where you'll be 1 minute after you breathe your last breath, most of us would respond, I'll be in heaven. Good. Where's that? What's it like there? What will you be doing? What if we could take all the scripture in the Bible that mentions heaven and organize them to be able to gaze right inside of God's home, be able to see exactly where your saintly relatives are, exactly where you will be, what you'll be doing for all of eternity? What will it really be like when our five senses are no longer bound under the curse of sin? What will our glorified eyes be able to see? What will your sense of smell and hearing and taste and touch be like when the lid of sin's curse is lifted off? What will your intellect be like when all of sin's effects are removed? What will your mansion in the New Jerusalem look like, as described in the book of Revelation? Will you have to stay there, or will you be able to move throughout the universe with a thought of your mind, as Jesus seemed able to do after his resurrection? To get a copy of my book, Heaven, or any of my other books, visit samchess.com for direct links to Amazon.
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0: Today we continue with the second portion of the message titled Much Land to Be Possessed from Joshua chapter 13. In the first part, we were reminded that the Christian life is one of continual growth and faithful perseverance. In this concluding message, we consider the need for spiritual progress in the life of the individual believer and in the church as a whole, abounding in hope, love, unity, and service to the glory of God. With today's message, here is Lasser Bradley, Jr.
1: Where are you in the matter of joy? We're told to rejoice always in the Lord. And again, I say rejoice. Oh, sometimes it's so difficult to rejoice. In this day when there's so much trouble, so many problems, so many difficulties that are all around us and touching our lives in one form or another. You say, how can I rejoice? Well, you must remember that the joy that's spoken of in Scripture is not a mere happiness that's based on circumstances. It's a deep, abiding joy within because you know the God in whom you trust is on the throne. He's in absolute control. And though you don't understand all of His ways and purposes and what He is doing, you have confidence in Him. You believe He is a good God. And you're thankful that He's in charge. And so you have a deep, abiding joy within, giving thanks unto the Father. One of the things that hinders joy is the failure to give thanks. In fact, in that fourth chapter of the book of Philippians, where we're told to rejoice always in the Lord, it tells us one of the ways in which that joy can be maintained, and that is that you make your request known with thanksgiving. We can get to the place that we hear so much bad news. We're so consumed with the problems of the day. We grieve when we hear about the sufferings of other people. Think about those who've suffered recently from the hurricane and losing their homes, losing their livelihood. Some lives being lost. And you read about all of the bad news. And you can become consumed with that. And you forget to give thanks for what you have. Not taking it for granted. Thankful that you have a place to live. Thankful that you have food on the table. Thankful that you have reasonable health, able to be here for this worship service today. Thankful that you live in a country where this is possible. There are places in the world that where people want to meet in Jesus' name, they have to hide out in secret and know that they're in danger of having the authorities come and interrupt their service, maybe arrest them, and in places where Christians are being put to death. What a blessing is religious liberty. How thankful we ought to be for it. How thankful we ought to be every day for the salvation that we have in Jesus Christ. Paul said, thanks be unto God for His unspeakable gift. You know, if we're giving thanks, it gives us a different outlook. It brightens our hope. We believe that there's reason for living, reason for pressing on, reason for serving God. Is there territory that you need to conquer when it comes to this matter of thanksgiving and rejoicing always in the Lord? 1 Thessalonians chapter 4, verse 1, Paul says, furthermore, then, we beseech you, brethren, and exhort you by our Lord Jesus, that as ye have received of us how ye ought to walk and to please God, so ye would abound more and more. So as I've taught you, I've pointed out to you how you ought to live to the glory of God. Brethren, my prayer is that as you've received these things, that you will abound more and more. Paul's saying there's much territory yet to be conquered. And we're talking about this matter of walking godly. You know, it could be that there was a besetting sin in your life and you struggled with it. And by the grace of God, you had victory over it, and that's something for which to give thanks. But maybe in the process, you substituted that sin for another one. Maybe it's the sin of pride. Maybe now, you feel to be superior, and you look down on others, and you have no compassion for others, and no desire to minister to those that are in need. There are many besetting sins that can interfere with our fellowship with Jesus Christ and our ability to effectively serve Him. So Paul is saying, I want you to abound. I want you to abound more and more. And then Paul describes his own outlook, his own experience in Philippians chapter 3, verse 13. He's not only praying for the people. He not only wants them to grow. He not only wants them to recognize there's much land yet to be conquered, but look what he thinks about his own experience. Philippians 3:13, brethren, I count not myself to have apprehended. He was a man of remarkable experience, of unique ability and talent that were given him of God, of marvelous experiences in the service of God. If anybody might have had reason to boast in their status, it would have been the apostle. But he's saying, I count not myself to have apprehended. I'm not where I want to be. I'm not where I ought to be. But this one thing I do, this is above all, this is first and foremost on my heart and in my mind, forgetting those things which are behind and reaching forth unto those things which are before, I press toward the mark for the prize of the high calling of God in Christ Jesus. I'm not standing still. I'm thankful. The apostle is certainly revealing that he is thankful for what God has done for him. He recognized, he saw himself as being the chief of sinners. But to think that by the grace of God, he had been rescued. His life had been transformed. While he was an enemy of the gospel at first, he had come to proclaim it, to love it, and to serve Jesus Christ. He was thankful for that. But he knew there was still ground to gain, still progress to be made. I pressed toward the mark for the prize of the high calling of God in Christ Jesus. Could you say that today with the apostle? It says, this one thing I do, this thing is first and foremost. Oh, there are tasks that have to be performed on a daily basis. There are responsibilities that we have that sometimes can seem overwhelming. But Paul indicates, I'm not going to let any of those things stand in the way. This is my first concern, that I am pressing toward the mark, that I am not slothful and indifferent, but I am moving on in a positive way to honor my Savior, Jesus Christ. Much land to be possessed. And then we think of this as a message to the church, not only to individuals. Individuals make up the church. We've talked at some length here about the area where all of us as individuals need to be moving on. But let's think about the church. 1 Corinthians chapter 1, verse 10. Paul says, now I beseech you, brethren, by the name of our Lord Jesus Christ, that you all speak the same thing, and that there be no divisions among you, but that you be perfectly joined together in the same mind and in the same judgment. You may recall a few weeks ago, we spoke from this first chapter of the book of 1 Corinthians, the message entitled, The Giving of Grace. It talks about the grace of God in the first verses and so many beautiful things. But he comes then to the 10th verse to conclude, here's something practical. He's commending this church in spite of its many faults and failings at the present time. He doesn't just immediately dig into all of those things. He's not overlooking them. He's going to deal with them. But he's reminding them that they are saints. Somebody else might not have given them that designation, considering all of the problems in that church. But he called them saints because they were children of God. And they are saints as to their position in Christ. But now he begins to delve into some of the issues about which he's going to write. Having encouraged them and commended them, he now says, brethren, I beseech you by the name of our Lord Jesus Christ. This is vital. This is urgent. That you all speak the same thing. That you are united. that there be no divisions among you, but that you be perfectly joined together in the same mind and in the same judgment. If that was the desire of the apostle, that certainly ought to be our prayer, that God will bless us to be of the same mind, speak the same thing. As we pray for the Lord to guide in the matter of a selection of a pastor, we know that we must have His blessing, the guidance of the Holy Spirit to direct us, and that there must be unity if God is going to hear that prayer and bring a man to minister here. And then Romans chapter 15, verse 4. This is the text that I used last week. For whatsoever things are written aforetime were written for our learning, that we through patience and comfort of the Scriptures might have hope. We're talking about hope and the fact that in this same chapter of Romans, Romans chapter 15, it says that we are to abound in hope, not just barely get by, but have an abundance of hope, abound in it, because our hope is in our Savior Jesus Christ. And he says the things were written for us, the account that is given us of what transpired in Old Testament times are written for our learning. It's not just to get the historical record of what transpired and get that clearly in mind, but we're to learn a practical lesson. That's what we're doing as we speak here today from the book of Joshua. Many, many practical lessons to be learned there. That we through patience and comfort of the Scriptures might have hope. And then he goes on to say, now the God of patience and consolation grant you to be like-minded one toward another according to Christ Jesus, that ye may with one mouth glorify God. So he says that it's important that you be like-minded. And he tells us why it's important, that you may with one mouth glorify God. That's what it's all about. That should be the uppermost desire of the church and every member of the church, that we glorify God, even the Father of our Lord Jesus Christ. Wherefore, receive ye one another as Christ also received us to the glory of God. It may be easy to receive in love and fellowship people that by personality are just geared to be able to communicate well with you. There might be others where you find it a little difficult. But he says we're to receive one another even as Christ received us. How did Christ receive us? Because we had such a wonderful personality? Because we always had the right attitude? Because we always did the right thing? No, he received us in spite of our failings. This doesn't mean that we're to ignore error or sin. Scripture is explicit on how to deal with such matters. But it does mean that we are to receive one another in Christian love and fellowship. And the purpose of it, ultimately, is the glory of God. And then, while there's much territory to be conquered in that regard, the need for devoted love to Christ. To the church at Ephesus, the letter is addressed in Revelation chapter 2, verse 3, and hast borne and hast patience, and for my name's sake hast labored and hast not fainted. We preached recently about fainting. And notice how many times it's talked about in the Scriptures, that there were those that fainted under a variety of circumstances, but that we're told not to faint, not to faint. He says, then this church is to be commended. You read these first lines and you think, well, there's nothing to be said against them. They've shown patience. They've borne with problems and difficulties. They've labored, so they've been active, and they have not fainted. They have not given up. What could be said? Nevertheless, I have somewhat against thee because thou hast left thy first love. You're still laboring. You're still going through the routine, but you have left your first love. And when love fades, then labor becomes a burden. You dread it. You say, I know this is an activity in which I ought to be involved. This is something I need to be doing. But I got so many things pressing in on me, I just don't know how I can squeeze it all in. You've lost your first love. If you have that undying love for Jesus Christ, love for Him superior to everything else, then you find His yoke is easy and His burden is light. Fellowship loses its meaning if you've lost your first love. Everything about trying to serve God is cast off in a doleful tune if we don't have love. Love one another. And while we see much ground to be gained, much territory to be conquered in that regard, we just think in general about the work of the Lord, abounding in it. 1 Corinthians 15:58. Therefore, my beloved brethren, be ye steadfast, you're standing strong, unmovable, always abounding in the work of the Lord. See, Paul doesn't just say, I want you to be involved in it. I want you to abound in it. I want you to be joyful in it. I want you to be enthusiastic about it. For as much as you know that your labor is not in vain in the Lord. When you feel discouraged, you need to be reminded. The labor is not in vain in the Lord. And then Ephesians 5:14. Wherefore he saith, awake thou that sleepest, and arise from the dead, and Christ shall give thee light. See that ye walk circumspectly, not as fools, but as wise, redeeming the time, because the days are evil. Wherefore, be ye not unwise, but understanding what the will of the Lord is. They may say that seems like a strange admonition interjected here in this epistle. Paul has started in the first part of it talking about the wonders of God's electing grace and predestinating a people and what a joyful message it is. And then he comes on to some practical things, and he's talking in this fifth chapter about marriage and the responsibility of husband and wife to each other. And now he says, to awake thou that sleepest, arise from the dead, and Christ shall give thee light. What do you mean? Well, sometimes Christians go to sleep. They can be lulled to sleep by many distractions. So that while you're physically awake and still active, become sleepy in spiritual matters. You can go to sleep as a result of discouragement. Become discouraged and say, what's the use? Too much. I don't want to have to deal with problems. I don't want to have to face challenges. So just out of sheer discouragement, you become a sleepy Christian. He says, awake thou that sleepest. And notice that he says to redeem the time because the days are evil. Life is fragile. It says to teach us to number our days. Not that we can know the exact number, but we can know that they are but few. Redeem the time. Use the time profitably. Don't spend the time in sleep and slumber and slothfulness. But awake thou that sleepest. Be zealous in the service of God. And in this matter of loving others. John 13:34, Jesus says, a new commandment I give unto you, that ye love one another as I have loved you, that ye love one another. That'd be one thing for Jesus to say, I command you that you love one another. But look at the variety of love that it is. It's not something that's weak and fragile. I want you to love one another as I have loved you. In this manner, love one another. And by this shall all men know that you're my disciples, if you have love one to another. What kind of love did Jesus have for his disciples? He says, I have loved you. It says, having loved his own, he loved them to the end. They had many times been a difficult group. They often jumped to conclusions. They often made outlandish statements. They often raised preposterous questions. They faltered and failed along the way. But he loved them. Having loved his own, he loved them to the end. That's the kind of love he says, I want you to have for one another. In spite of the weaknesses and faults and failings, if a brother's overtaken in a fault, either the Spirit shall go to him, and that in itself is a gesture of love. But you are to love one another. Do you love? Are you a helper? Do you think about how I can be a help to other people, loving my neighbor as myself? Are you an encourager? In one of the early messages from the series in the book of Joshua, we talked about being encouraged and concluded the message with the admonition, be an encourager. Can you think about yourself as being an encourager? Is there any word you've spoken to someone during this past week to encourage them? Not talking about just idle chatter, but talking about being an encourager from a biblical perspective. Encouraging others on the basis of utilizing God's word. Joshua and Caleb had faced many challenges in life and fought many battles. But they weren't alone. The reason they were successful is because they obeyed God and God was with them and blessed their efforts. They trusted in the Lord explicitly. Not in the strength of their own soldiers when they went to battle, but trusted God. And that's our hope for the future. Every one of us, individually. The first lessons we observed here concerned the aged, because both Joshua and Caleb had reached a place in life that they were going to have to think about what was just ahead. And so, our hope, wherever we are in life, for you young people, for us older people, facing the challenges of our present time, the hope that we have for the future is in the Lord who has admonished us to be of good courage, to be of good courage because he has promised to be with us. Now, if there's one who has never trusted Jesus Christ as Savior, you face all of these difficulties of life and the trials of this present time, but you are without divine help. You're not like a believer who can go to the Lord, pour out his heart, and admit, I need thy help desperately because I am weak. As a matter of fact, you face death and eternity without hope. But today, if you know that you're a sinner in the sight of a holy God, and that you need help, I point you to Jesus Christ. He alone is the one by whom you can have access to God. He's the only Savior. He's the only one that can carry you through death to heaven itself. May all of us recognize that there is much land yet to be possessed in our spiritual walk and pray that God will bless us, never to be slothful, but to be active and zealous in whatever the task he has for us to perform to the glory of his name.

As we've heard today, there is still much land to be possessed. None of us have arrived at complete maturity or perfect obedience, and so we are called to press on, growing in grace, walking in love, redeeming the time, and serving the Lord with courage and faith. May God strengthen us to continue forward, trusting His promises and relying upon His grace for every step of the journey. Thank you for listening to today's broadcast, and until next time, may the Lord richly bless you all.

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1: Hello, I'm Daryl Orman, the pastor at First Baptist Church of Stuart. We're delighted that you've joined us today for our broadcast. We'd like to invite you to stay tuned as we present God's Word through worship and the Word.

0: Several announcements. I want to remind you that tomorrow morning at 8 o'clock, we have our men's prayer breakfast over at Berry Fresh. I want to invite you to come and pray and eat breakfast with us. We'll have a great time together. If you'll look in your publication, in your heart publication, there's a card there. Do you know someone? It's a prospect card. It can be a family member, a friend, someone in the area that you would like for us to visit and possibly share Christ with them. And if you could fill that out and place it in the offering plate during the offering, we'd appreciate that. We're going to begin in a couple of weeks a Monday night visitation, and we're going to be going out in teams to visit folks. And if you've got someone, a neighbor, a workmate, a friend, just fill this out, put their information on here and turn it in. You could turn it in next week if you don't have their information with you. And then we've got an envelope here for one more child. This is the Children's Home, Florida Baptist Children's Home offering, and would like to invite you to pray about participating in that. Both Kim and I have had the opportunity to serve on their trustee board through the years, and praise the Lord for that tremendous ministry. They're expanding. They're adding new homes in Lakeland for the homeless families. So you'll be helping in a great ministry, reaching and ministering to families for Christ. And so also, if you're our guest today, please fill this out. Just tear it off, place it in the offering plate so we can get to know you. And then our Father's Day is coming up, and we'll be having a cookout, a barbecue, and we'll be rolling some kielbasas on the grill. And we'll also have a fishing clinic in the fellowship hall in the air conditioning. So I want to encourage you to come and take part in that with us as we have a great time together. Well, it's our joy today to recognize three graduates. Let's give them all a hand. They're here with their parents. And I'd like to begin by recognizing the parents, and we have Fleming and Annika Nielsen right here. Let's give them a hand. Stephen and Maria Patton, let's give them a hand. David and Denise Streeter, let's give them a hand. So we're going to begin. I'm going to ask you to come up and introduce you guys, to introduce yourself. And then if you would, just share with us your plans. What are you going to do next? You know, obviously, you're going to be, both of y'all have become, all three of you, millionaires. And tithe, remember to tithe. You know, when you make your fortunes, remember to tithe. So let's start with William. William also works for us here at the church when he gets off from school, or when he's been getting off from school. William, come and share with us your plans.
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0: Excellent. John, what are you planning to do?
2: I'm headed to UF, and I'm going to get my undergraduate in mechanical engineering.
0: I really look up to you. David, would you like to come in? Patrick? Come. Okay. Yep. Good. Patrick, what are you planning on doing?
3: After high school, I'll be at Project Church.
0: Excellent. Excellent. Praise God. Proud of you. Also, each year I give a pastor's award to one of the graduates, and this year I'd like to give it to Patrick. Patrick was born into this ministry as a child. David, Denise, he wasn't born in the sanctuary, but he came immediately thereafter and has been here all along. And we're so proud of him. Faithful, loves God. I enjoy watching him praise the Lord. And so we'd like to give you a New American Standard Bible. And we're proud of you. Let's give him a hand. And we have a bag of goodies. Miss Kim has put together a bag for him. It's got a personalized journal in it. What else is in there, Kim? A balloon? Candy? Turtles? Turtles. I'm going to be following these boys home. You know, so we're really proud of these graduates. Let's give them a big hand. Amen. Thank y'all. Bless you. You may be seated. Now, at this time, we're going to partake of the Lord's Supper and want to invite you to prepare your hearts to receive his supper. And as you know, in Scripture, he tells us we're not to take the Lord's Supper in a light way, in a disrespectful way. We're to be sober about it and serious about it, and we're to examine our hearts before God. And so if you would, let's, as the men are preparing the table, let's bow for a word of prayer. Father, I just want to ask you, please, to speak to our hearts today. And if there's anyone here that has anything they need to confess to you, I pray that you'll gently touch their heart with your finger and point these things out. And Lord, just allow them to have a time of confession with you before we partake of your supper. And we just want to tell you we love you and praise you in Jesus' name. Amen. So as the men are passing the elements out, our deacons want to invite you to just ask the Lord to search your heart. And anything he lays on your heart, just in your heart, confess that to the Lord. Amen. For I received from the Lord that which I also delivered to you, that the Lord Jesus, in the night in which he was betrayed, took bread, and when he had given thanks, he broke it and said, "This is my body, which is for you. Do this in remembrance of me." David, would you lead us, David Goodman, for the prayer for the bread?
4: Lord, we thank you that we get to come and worship you, and most especially be reminded exactly what you did for us through the shed blood and the wounding of your flesh for us, Lord. We thank you for your selfless sacrifice for us. Please help us to be a reminder through the week, to share it with others, and there to be souls saved. In Christ's name, amen.
0: Amen. In the exact same way, the Lord Jesus took the cup, and also after the supper, saying, "This cup is the new covenant in my blood. Do this as often as you drink it in remembrance of me. For as often as you eat this bread and drink this cup, you proclaim the Lord's death until he comes." David Blackwell, would you lead us in prayer for the juice?
5: Gracious Heavenly Father, we thank you for this day. We thank you for everything you do for us every moment of our lives. Father, our hope is you, and we just want to draw closer to you, Father, and be in your will and do what you would have us to do, Father. We love you and praise you and ask that you bless this time, bless the message you left on Pastor's heart and everyone in this room, Father. Please draw them closer to you. In Jesus' name, amen.
0: Amen. Thank you, deacons. Thank you, praise team. We want to release our children for Children's Church at this time. And as they're going, I'd like to remind you that we do take up these baby bottles full of change for the Crisis Pregnancy Center. So there's some of these available. If you have some at home, bring them. And you can throw your spare change in there. It's a good way to support them in their noble work in winning young moms to Christ. So if you've got your Bible, turn with me to John chapter 17. We're going to be looking at today. It's kind of emanates from my devotions, this sermon and us looking into this area of Scripture. As I was reading through it, it's referred to as the Upper Room Discourse, and it begins in chapter 13 and then runs through. We've got Jesus washing the disciples' feet. It's the Last Supper, Upper Room, you know, all of this activity going on. And in it, we see in this chapter, near the end of his discourse evening, one of the longest times he spent talking to the disciples, equipping them, warning them, trying to tell them what was going to happen. and then teaching them. And then he closes with this prayer. This is the longest prayer of the Lord Jesus in the New Testament. And we see a lot in it. We're going to be looking at it a couple of weeks. And Martin Luther, the great reformer, when he talked about specifically chapter 17, he said that this is the true Lord's Prayer. Now, we often say the Lord's Prayer was Jesus when the disciples asked to be taught to pray when he said, "Our Father, which art in heaven," and we've referred to that as the Lord's Prayer. In actuality, that's really the disciples' prayer. It was a prayer of a modeling prayer for the disciples. In this chapter, we see the Lord Jesus praying. Now, through the years, it's been described that in this, we see that Jesus is opening his heart to God the Father, and then he's also demonstrating and opening and showing us his open heart for us to see. And so this is what we'll be looking at with the Lord Jesus in this specific prayer and what he's done to instruct us. And this particular aspect of it, I've referred to it as "This is eternal life." I don't know if it's demons attacking or what it is, but for the last year or two, I've had thoughts. You know, I'm getting older now. I'll be 70 in December. And so that's kind of a milestone for some. If suggestion for any of you here, some of you are a little bit longer in the tooth than I am, but the best way to get young again is run around with older people. So just look around and find some people in here that are older than you, and go out to eat with them and go to a movie with them when we do these Christian movies, do some activities with them, and you'll be younger, because they'll say, "I remember back when I was 70, and you'll say, "Oh yeah, that's what I am right now." And so we see in this the aspect of the Lord Jesus. I've been thinking about, you know, eternity, and I mean, the thoughts have come across my mind, you know, what if it's not true? And I do believe that's from the enemy. But it doesn't hurt for us to examine those things. And every time that happens, I do two things. Number one, I rehearse all of these things I've collected in the library of my mind through my life. You know, the flood story in the ark remains, or on Ararat. The crossing the Red Sea, and they found the chariots remains and horse skeletons and bridles and all that in the Red Sea. And you go on and on and on, the Shroud of Turin. And so I'll rehearse all these things. I'll do that first, and I'll say, it's got to be true. John, 2,000 years ago, basically an uneducated man, said that China was going to have 200 million soldiers now. Said the Euphrates is going to dry up, and it is drying up. There's portions of the Euphrates now that are about as wide as this pulpit. And it used to be a mighty river through the Middle East, 1,700 miles long. It's drying up. And so I'll rehearse all these things, and then the next thing I do is I'll turn my attention, and I say, I know this is a spirit, and I want to take authority over you in the name of Jesus, and I want to ask God to cast you into the pit of hell. Goodbye. Bye-bye. And I want you to do the same thing whenever the spirits are whispering to you, "Oh, you can't witness for Jesus. You're not good enough. You're not a great enough Christian. You can't tithe. You don't have enough money. You can't serve. You don't have enough time." And all these different things when you're attacked, to turn that around. So in the midst of that, I did that, and then invariably when I pray that way, I feel my spirit lift. I feel those spirits that are whispering. Every thought in your mind is not your own. You need to recognize that and be aware of it. And so with that, and plus having daily devotions really helps. So this week in one of my daily devotions, the passage we're looking at today is how God spoke to me this week. and about this prayer from the Lord Jesus. So let's look at the first five verses together in chapter 17. These things Jesus spoke and lifted up his eyes to heaven, and he said, Father, the hour has come. Glorify thy Son, that thy Son may glorify thee, even as thou gavest him authority over all mankind, that to all whom thou hast given him, he may give eternal life. And this is eternal life, that they may know thee, the only true God, and Jesus Christ, whom thou hast sent. I glorified thee on the earth, having accomplished the work which thou gavest me to do, and now glorify thou me together with thyself, Father, with the glory which I had with thee before the world was. Before the world was. And so as we see, and we're tipping into this prayer and looking at it, we're talking about Jesus referring to glorifying God the Father and asking God the Father in reciprocation to glorify him as he accomplishes the work for us and procures eternal life for us. So in 1 John 5:11 and 12, and the witness is this, that God has given us eternal life, and this life is in his Son. He who has the Son has the life, and he who does not have the Son of God does not have the life. Yesterday, we had a one-day soul-winning workshop, and we sent teams out, seven teams to go out and to witness and share Christ. And we were going out bearing the eternal life of Christ, carrying the eternal life into our area here. And it's important for us to recognize that eternal life, it's not knowing about eternal life. It's not that you've completed a class at church, a new member class, a catechism, a Sunday school class. It's not even that you've come to services for years and made notes in your Bible. It's not just a knowledge, an intellectual knowledge about the Son of God. It's personally knowing him. It's personally knowing him. So as we get into this, let's look, first of all, God the Father and Son are glorified through salvation. Jesus is in the context of this saying that the work he's about to accomplish is going to glorify God the Father, and then in turn, God the Father will return that glory to him. And that's what the scriptures say, that Jesus has been given a name above every name, that at the name of Jesus, every knee shall bow, every tongue shall confess that Jesus Christ is Lord, to the glory of God the Father. And Jesus repeatedly says, I'm completing this work for your pleasure, Father, and to glorify you. The work of the cross, the shameful, vilifying, destructive, massively, venomously destruction of the Lord Jesus Christ. So God the Father and Son are glorified through salvation. In John chapter 7, verse 39, but this he spoke of the Spirit, whom those who believed in him were to receive, for the Spirit was not yet given, because Jesus was not yet glorified. And he wasn't yet glorified, even though he was here on earth. He was ministering, he was praying, he was healing, he was doing various forms of miracles. But he said, I'm not glorified yet. I'm not glorified yet. In fact, even after his resurrection, there's an aspect of his final glorification where he said, touch me not, for I've not yet ascended to the Father. But we see through this work and the work of the Lord Jesus Christ that it brings glory. And then also, if you in John chapter 13, verses 31 and 32. When therefore he had gone out, Jesus said, "Now is the Son of God, of man, glorified, and God is glorified in him. If God is glorified in him, God will also glorify him in himself and will glorify him immediately." And again, over and over again, this reciprocal idea. I'm going to glorify you. You're going to glorify me. We will mutually be glorifying each other. And we see this happening. And this puts the wheels in motion for his glorification. Number two, eternal life must be given through the authority of Christ. "Even as thou gavest him authority over all mankind, that to all whom thou hast given him, he may give eternal life." So all over the face of the earth, over 8 billion, 8.5 billion people, all over the earth, there's a sprinkling, a spread of those that have been given to God, that have given themselves to God, that are Christ's. And they are our brothers and sisters in Christ. They're the body of Christ spread all over the world. And that's some of the things we rehearsed yesterday at our conference, in our training, how the Holy Spirit of God is working all over the face of the earth today. Every time I go out on a mission trip, a disaster relief trip, every time I go out on visitation from our church all these years, I recognize that the Holy Spirit is preceding me. And I recognize that he is preparing people. And I'll give you an example. I was on Friday, I was going over to the church and basically road debris cut the tire, one of the rear tires on my vehicle, and I immediately went flat. So I know I can drive it a little ways on that. So I was going to try to drive it all the way to Firestone, but I couldn't do that. It's just too far. So I wound up in the parking lot at Walmart near the pickup area. Called AAA, and AAA said, "You'll be notified, and then they'll tell you when they're coming after they notify you." And I said, "Oh, boy." And so I said, "Well, I've got some time," I said to myself. "I'm going to go ahead and witness to this girl on the phone." So I shared with the AAA lady, and we were able to talk for a while. I had all the time in the world. And so I shared with her, and she gave her heart and life to Jesus Christ. She received eternal life. Amen? Amen. It did not expedite my help at all. In fact, I was there, I don't know, 20 minutes after talking to her, and I said, "I haven't even had them call me yet to confirm." So I got out, I unpacked the back of the truck, I got the spare out, I did the whole spare thing, and changed the spare out, and then I drove the thing to Firestone. I was at Firestone for a while, and I got a call, and they said, "It'll only be 2 more hours. And I said, "Cancel it. I'm already at Firestone." And that's my counsel to you. If you have any ability at all, change the tire yourself. If you're waiting these days, we've had them cancel on us and everything else under the sun. I'm canceling AAA. Even though the lady gave her life to Christ, we've got something else with Honda, and I'm not doing AAA anymore. But God says that it's eternal life. It's inviting Jesus into your life. It's a relationship with Christ. The lady on the phone did not have a relationship with Christ before I called her. And then she invited Christ in, and then afterwards, as we were hanging up, she said, "Thank you so much. This means the world. God bless. Bye." And I hung up on her. You know, we were done. We were moving on. But eternal life is knowing him personally. I beg of you, if your knowledge of Christ is academic and you say, well, I've heard about Jesus my whole life. I've been in church my whole life. I've studied the Bible my whole life. But you don't have a dynamic personal relationship, you still need to examine it. You need to look at it. Eternal life must be given through the authority of Christ. He says in John 10, 27, 28, my sheep hear my voice, and I give unto them eternal life, and they shall never perish, neither shall anyone pluck them out of my hand. We hear the voice of God. And it says in John 1, 12, as many as received him, to them he gave the right to become the children of God. And so we must receive him by the authority of Christ himself. Number three, eternal life is defined as an intimate knowledge of God and Jesus and how that is inexplicably intertwined together, God and Jesus. Now, I was watching a YouTube, a guy preaching recently, and as I was watching it, he said, this question comes up. Why was Jesus praying to God the Father if he's God? How does that work? That question does come up. Occasionally, that's an objection from someone. And the fact is, you know, the Trinity is, to some degree, unexplainable. But we need to recognize that we still need to help people work through it. I've been able to lead Muslims to Christ because they hang up on that the most. They say, Christians, that we're polytheists, that we have multiple gods, God the Father, God the Son, God the Holy Spirit, three gods. And our response is, no, we have three persons that are a tri-unity. They're one God in tri-unity, in perfect unity. And so I actually was able to give a strong witness to a surgeon, a Muslim surgeon, when we were flying to India. By sharing with him, we were talking about it, and he mentioned the Trinity. And I said, well, obviously, you're here on the plane with your kids. You're a father. He said, yes, I'm a father. And obviously, you're here on earth, so you're a son. You've got parents. He said, yes, I'm a son. Do you have any brothers and sisters? Yes, I have several. Well, you're also a brother. You're one man, but you're a father, you're a son, and you're a brother. And he did say, he said, that helps. Thank you.

Christ. And so we see that they are both God, one God, but they have glorified each other. Now, there's several aspects in just a second we're going to get into in this prayer that I really, really, really love. But here we see that these two are combined together. In John chapter 5, verse 49, the scriptures say this. John chapter 5, verse 44. And can you believe when you receive glory from one another, and do you not seek the glory that is from the one and only God? One and only God, glorifying himself in his personhood. One and only God. Next, we see that eternal life is accomplished through the finished work of Christ. In verse 4, I glorified thee on earth, Jesus said, having accomplished the work which thou hast given me to do. Now, we looked at one of these verses that reinforces this last week. But in Luke chapter 22, verse 37, we see in Scripture that he says this, for I tell you that this which is written must be fulfilled in me. And he was numbered with the transgressors, for that which refers to me has its fulfillment. So him being numbered or identified with the sinners of the world, with you and I and all of our sins, the infinite death on the cross of Calvary, the infinite Son of God. He couldn't have just been a good man dying. If he was, he died only for himself. It had to be a God death. It had to be the physical aspect of God on earth, God with us, had to die an infinite death so he could be numbered with the transgressors. And he accomplished it, he says, in this passage. In John chapter 4, verse 34, it says this. And Jesus said to them, my food is to do the will of him who sent me and to accomplish his work. The finished work of Christ. I think we take that for granted through the years as we live in Christ, as we're Christians, as we are involved in church life and interacting with each other and with Christ. We take it for granted that it is accomplished. It is finished. Paid in full, tetelestai, that all of our sins have been covered, that they are washed away. And this is something for us to thank God for. That doesn't mean we're not still struggling with weakness in our life, with our sinful nature. The Apostle Paul, who wrote half of the New Testament, said near the end of his life, that which I would do, I don't do. That which I would not do, I do. Who shall deliver me from this body of sin and death? I thank sin God that the Lord Jesus Christ will. And here he said, I've written half the New Testament. I've planted the Church of Jesus Christ all over Asia, all over this part of the world. And all the things he went through, all the sufferings, all the persecutions. And yet he said, I haven't accomplished it. I'm still not sinless. I'm still not perfect. I'm still not totally sanctified. And so we see in this that the Lord Jesus Christ accomplished this for us. He finished it. He finished the work, and the work counts for us. And then we see, number five, that God the Father and Son shared Shekinah glory before the creation of the world. This is a growing concept in my heart and life to try to think about. And I've talked with you about that before. We've talked about this. God the Father, God the Son, God the Holy Spirit in eternity past. There was a time in history, ancient past history, when there was no universe,
There were no

0: stars. There were no planets. There were no comets, no asteroids. There was no ever-expanding universe. There was no Earth. There was no water. And I would even contend there wasn't even a constructed heaven, per se. That there wasn't even a throne. The throne is not eternal. The only thing that is eternal is God Himself. God the Father, God the Son, God the Holy Spirit. Everything else in the universe is the best way we can describe it. Everything else in the universe began at a point in time. And I think that's even the throne in heaven, the streets of gold. Why would it say in Scripture that Jesus goes to prepare a place for us if there is no preparation? And would that not mean that the throne is eternal? The streets of gold are eternal. They're not. So try to picture God the Father, God the Son, God the Holy Spirit in perfect unity, just content within their own living, their eternal living, for eons in the past, trillions, billions of years in the past. And then not too long ago, just a few thousand years ago, God spoke it all into existence. He said, let's get this thing rolling. Let there be light. Let there be plants. Let there be planets. Let there be stars to light the day, and the sun to light the day, and the stars to light the night. And then he spoke with his own faith all these things into existence. Well, here Jesus is referring to that. And he says, the glory which I had with thee before the world was. Before there was a world. In our same chapter, chapter 17, if you want to mark verse 24, Father, I desire that they also whom thou hast given me be with me where I am, in order that they may behold my glory which thou hast given me, for thou didst love me before the foundation of the world. The perfect harmony, the perfect unity of God the Father, God the Son, God the Holy Spirit. And we see this in Scripture. They had this Shekinah glory. I believe the Shekinah glory is what resurrected Christ from the grave. I believe that as he was laying there, his body was there, and his soul and spirit were in Abraham's bosom. And he was there during that time, taking captivity captive, freeing those dead saints who were trapped in Abraham's bosom, emptying it out, closing it, no residency. There is no purgatory, closed for business. And he emptied it out. But while his body was laying there, his soul and spirit was accomplishing that. And while his body was laying in the cold, damp tomb, the Shekinah glory of God filled it and emanated from it and radiated the cloth and regenerated his body. And he passed right through the cloth with a brand new nature to his existence, his physical existence. Came out of the tomb, passed through the door in the upper room, and then later ascended into heaven. In John 1, 1 and 2, in the beginning was the Word, and the Word was with God, and the Word was God. In the beginning, he was with God. John 8, 58, Jesus said to them, truly, truly, I say to you, before Abraham was, I am. Boy, that turned it up. That turned the steam up. When he said that, the Jewish leadership said, you're not even, 50 years old. How can you say that you're older than Abraham, who died centuries ago? What's wrong with you? And then it said they picked up stones, realizing that he made himself equal with God, because he said, before Abraham was, I am. I am. The same way he spoke out of the burning bush to Moses. You say that I am has sent me unto you. The two-word name of God, I am. And then we see in Philippians 2, 5, and 6, have this attitude in you, which was also in Christ Jesus, who, although he existed in the form of God, did not regard equality with God a thing to be grasped, to be held on to be coveted. I mean, we all try to hold on to positions. Look at all our fellow citizens in Washington, D.C. They buy, lie, kill, and steal to hold those positions. And yet the Lord Jesus Christ, in that perfect unity, in that tri-unity with the Holy Spirit and God the Father, he said, I'm going to lay this aside. I'm going to go down and take on a human body, a humanity, a true humanity. And I'm going to live down there with them, and I'm going to lay aside the powers of my divine attributes. And he could pick them up at any time. That was what the temptation was all about. But he did not turn that stone into bread. He could have. He could have. And I mean, he could have made the best, finest French bread you've ever had. But he didn't. He laid it aside and took on that humble bondservant. And he lived the Christian life as an example to us. And he was living it in a way where all the miracles that Jesus did, he didn't do any of them through his own Trinity attributes. He did them all through the Holy Spirit, under the will of God the Father. And he says, greater things can you do than I do when I go to the Father. We are living so beneath our abilities, the abilities God has given us. We're living so beneath that. I want to encourage you today as we think about this and Jesus glorifying us with eternal life and drafting us into his family, making us co-heirs. When you leave here, start thinking about living like that. And with the power of the indwelling Holy Spirit, when you go out, exhibit that. Allow that to come out of your life. I want to beg all of you, the bare minimum, pray for everybody about everything. Whenever someone's bringing up a need, I need this, I need that, you make it a matter of prayer and say, can I pray for you about that? I mean, nothing's too foolish. I prayed for an electrician to figure out an electrical problem one time. I prayed for a carpenter to figure out a joint with the wood. And to pray for anything and everything, for the mechanic to find the problem in the car. I prayed for hunters to find the birds they've knocked down that they couldn't find in the bushes. And then they come up holding it, and they're praising God. Pray about everything. Pray for God to heal people. Pray for God to save people. Pray about everything. It is God's will for us to do that. Let's bow together for a word of prayer together. Father, we just want to tell you we love you today, and we thank you so much for allowing us to have within our laps, on our phones, this great prayer of your Son, the Lord Jesus. We thank you, dear God, for coming to give us eternal life, to give us the knowledge of you. We thank you, dear God, that all of our sins are forgiven. We thank you, Lord, that you have placed your powerful, omniscient Holy Spirit within each of our lives. And I ask you, please, dear God, please bring an awakening in our fellowship. I pray that you would just unleash the power of your Holy Spirit through each of our lives to glorify you and your Son, Jesus. Please, Lord. I want to ask you right now, we've had the Lord's Supper. It's interesting that it prophesied the betrayal of Jesus, as we actually are seeing in our message today. I want to ask you, do you know about Jesus, or do you really know him? I'd like to invite you to make sure of that. If you would, just say, "Oh Lord, I've learned about you my whole life, but I really want to know you. Please introduce yourself to me and forgive my sins with your sacrifice. Thank you, Lord. I love you. Thank you, Lord, for forgiveness. Thank you, Lord, for eternal life. In Jesus' name, amen." I'd like to invite our graduating families to come stand across here with your graduate. And I'd like to invite y'all to come by after we dismiss and pray for these graduates. Pray for God to bless them, make them successful, protect them. None of the three of them are married yet. Pray for their future, spouses. Or if you're a contender, you might want to say something to them while they're up here. But come by and pray for them. And then I want to remind you of a couple of things. As you know, each time we have the Lord's Supper, we receive an offering for benevolence in the lobby, and our ushers will be there and want to invite you to take part in that. And then I want to remind our men about the prayer breakfast tomorrow morning, 8 o'clock at Berry Fresh. There's a little conference room around their bar area right in the back. And so I want to encourage you to come take part in that with us as well. And so families, if y'all could come stand here. And as soon as they come, William, you got here first. I'm going to have you dismiss us in prayer. Or we can, yes. Come on, dear ones. Let me get you a microphone, William. Hadn't it been a blessing working here?
1: Yeah, I like working.
0: I like working here. That's a good answer. Yeah, hold it close to your mouth.
1: Okay. Dear Heavenly Father, thank you for this day. And I thank you for all of you. And I pray you have a good day and the rest of your week. In Jesus' name, amen.
0: Amen. Thank you, William. Come by and pray for them.
2: 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We have been in existence for over 40 years. 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It has been a privilege to serve God here at First Baptist Church of Stewart for the past 22 years, and I am excited to see God at work in our church and school.
3: Hi, my name is John Demery, and I serve the First Baptist Church of Stewart through our outreach ministries. Our outreach ministry is about saving lives for eternity. It's also our way of getting involved with people outside the walls of our church. Some examples of some of our ministries are, one, the Feast of Plenty, which at Thanksgiving we serve our community with free Thanksgiving meals. And at Christmas time, we celebrate the birth of Jesus through a musical performed by our choir, and it's also free and open to the community. At Easter time, we celebrate the resurrection of Jesus by serving our community with food and games and fellowship, and of course, the Word of God. We are currently raising money for an indoor athletic facility, which will serve our church and our school and our entire community. And then throughout the year, we participate in other activities such as golf and fishing and hunting and women's and men's Bible studies. We also offer a program for young mothers called MOPS. The goals of our ministry is, of course, to reach people to come to the love of Jesus and to encourage them to join the family of God. And we ask you, won't you come and meet our family?
4: Hi, my name is Allie Blackwell, and I'm the principal of First Baptist Christian School, home of the Warriors. 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The program is designed to aid in the optimum development of students' emotional, social, intellectual, and spiritual capabilities. 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Our high school offers a variety of online courses and dual enrollment with Indian River State College. There is a combination of classroom and computer direct study in most subjects. In addition to academics, we offer competitive sports through our athletic programs, and we participate with the Treasure Coast Athletic Conference. First Baptist Christian School is committed to academic excellence through a biblical worldview by teaching critical thinking skills, reaching the heart, and inspiring student leaders who will impact their community for Jesus Christ. To schedule a tour, call us at 772-287-5161. For more information about our school, please visit us on Facebook or school website at www.fbcs-stewart.org. The Lord has placed an exciting vision in the hearts of our teachers, staff, school committee, and I am confident that He will continue to bring this to fruition. My family has been a part of First Baptist Church of Stuart for the past 20 years and has been richly blessed to be a part of this family. We would love for you to join us. May God bless you and your family.
5: My name is Tom Snipes, and I'm a member of First Baptist Church of Stuart. I am the Life Group Bible Study teacher for the senior adults. I've attended Bible study class all my life and have learned a lot about the Bible, but there's still a lot more I need to learn. I've heard some people say that the Bible is easy to understand. I'm not sure I agree with that because I find a lot in the Bible that I don't understand. That is why Life Group Bible Studies are so important. We all need to read and understand the Bible. And how can we understand it if we don't study it? As a teacher, I have to study hard if I'm going to effectively teach those in my class. Each Sunday, we study topics with life application and have question and answer time for discussion. As Christians, we need to grow spiritually, and the way we do that is to spend time studying the Scriptures. We enjoy studying the Bible with each other. And Sunday morning Life Group Bible Study is a valuable way to learn more about the Bible. Pastor Darrell asked me about 17 years ago if I would consider leading the senior adult Life Group class. I told him I would pray about it. I did pray about it, and God impressed upon me that I needed to say yes. In these 17 years, I have learned so much and have been blessed to lead this life group for the glory of God. I want to invite you to come and be a part of our life group Bible studies, beginning at 9 o'clock each Sunday morning. We also have life group studies for all ages. I do hope you will consider checking us out and experiencing our love for you and Jesus. I look forward to meeting you and making some new friends.
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7: 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We love you and thank God for you and look forward to hearing from you. And also, if you'd like a copy of our messages, just contact us as well. And for any gift, we'll be glad to send you a copy of one of our messages. Just request the title of the message and we'll get that in the mail to you. God bless you. Thank you so much for worshiping with us. We love you and thank God for you.
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0: What if the hardest truth to face isn't out in the world, but inside our own hearts? Welcome to the Sunday Sermon on Through the Bible. I'm Steve Schwetz, and I've got something that you're going to love. A never-before-aired message from Dr. J. Vernon McGee titled, To Tell the Truth. Now, most of us know how hard truth can be, especially when more than one voice is competing for our trust. Well, Dr. McGee begins with a familiar picture drawn from a classic game show format, a panel, a moderator, and several people making bold claims. But only one is the real thing. And in a world filled with religious talk, spiritual labels, and confident opinions, that question still matters. How do you tell the difference between what sounds right and what is right? Well, as we open Genesis, we'll meet Esau, Jacob, and the man God is shaping. And as Dr. McGee walks us through their story, Scripture gently turns the spotlight onto our own hearts, because this isn't just about someone else, but about what God is doing in us. Let's pray. Father, thank you for your word and for this time to study it. Would you open our eyes and then humble our hearts and lead us by your Spirit? Help us to recognize what's real and yield our lives to you. In Jesus' name, amen. Here's the Sunday sermon on Through the Bible with Dr. J. Vernon McGee.
1: Our subject this morning is to tell the truth. Now, I have this morning three persons to bring before this congregation. Only one is the real man of God. The other two are deceivers. They'll try to fool you, and they have fooled multitudes down through the ages. And I want this morning, therefore, to say just a word about how will we recognize the real man of God. And very briefly, let me put down these guidelines. The real man of God is one who has been born of the Spirit. He has a new nature. If any man be in Christ, he's a new creation. And the Lord Jesus said to Nicodemus, a religious man, a Pharisee with a God-given religion, ye must be born again. Now, how can you be born again? Well, it's to receive Christ as Savior today. On the other side of the cross, they brought an offering by faith which pointed to the coming of Christ. This side of the cross, we do not bring an offering, but we look back in faith to the sacrifice He made for us 1900 years ago. Now, the man of God is one who has trusted Christ. And I want to add something else to that. If he's to be distinguished by the world or by other believers, he must be filled with the Spirit. He must produce in his life the fruit of the Spirit. That is, if others are to be able to distinguish. And since this morning you are the ones to determine it, the man that we are after must be, therefore, one that has some distinguishing marks, that he is a believer, that he is a real man of God. All right, now let's meet these three, all claiming, if you please, to be the real man of God. And I pick up the narrative in Genesis at the record of Isaac and Rebekah. Rebekah came from a far country to become the bride of Isaac, and he received her, loved her, and she became his wife. Now in time we are told that twins were born to Rebekah. These two boys, Esau and Jacob, they represent actually two nations, and they also represent two natures of the believer. I do not want to emphasize that too much this morning, but call your attention to something that's quite interesting. In Genesis 25, verse 22, and the children struggle together within her. And she said, if it be so, why am I thus? And she went to inquire of the Lord. These two struggled within her, the two natures of the believer. And Paul says that the Spirit warreth against the flesh, and the flesh warreth against the Spirit, and these two are contrary, and ye cannot do the things that ye would. A child of God has therefore a nature that is contending with the old nature and could never acquiesce with living continually in the old nature. Now let's look at this man Esau, because he happens to be one of them that's brought before us today. After all, he's brought up in the family of Abraham and the family of Isaac, and certainly he's a candidate to be a child of God in this family. And so let's look at him for just a moment. The scripture says this concerning him: the first came out red all over like a hairy garment. They called his name Esau. Now Esau means hairy. You'll see later on he's called Edom. That means red, and the nation that came from him was called Edom, evidently because of the texture of the soil, the mountains where the country of Edom is, the rose-red city of the dead that's in the mountains of Edom is entirely red in that entire area. It certainly was a fitting name for him. And this man, an outdoor man, as we shall see, a red man, he was sunburned. At the very beginning, we are warned concerning him, and we're told certain things concerning him. We are told a little later on, and I should like to drop down and pick this up concerning him. The boys grew, and Esau was a cunning hunter, a man of the field. And Jacob was a plain man dwelling in tents. We are told that he was, first of all, a cunning hunter. There are two hunters in the scripture. Neither one of them stand out very well. One's Nimrod, the other's Esau. The hunter comes off badly in scripture. Let me give you just a couple scriptures this morning. In 1 Samuel, the 24th chapter, verse 11, David had just gone over and taken off the skirt of Saul, had not killed him. Then he went back over on the other side from the hill, across the valley, called to him. And he says, "Moreover, my father, see ye, see the skirt of thy robe in my hand, for in that I cut off the skirt of thy robe and kill thee not. Know thou and see that there is neither evil nor transgression in mine hand. I have not sinned against thee, yet thou huntest my soul to take it." Now Saul was a hunter, just like Nimrod was a hunter of the souls of man, and he was after this boy, David, of course, to kill him. Micah 7:2, just one other. "The good man is perished out of the earth, and there is none upright among men. They all lie in wait for blood. They hunt every man his brother with a net." Now, the ancients all said that when hunting was an obsession, that it always developed a cruel and brutal character. Well, I will not maybe go for that, but nevertheless, that was the viewpoint. And the hunter comes off very badly. Isn't it interesting that when our Lord called men, he didn't call them to be hunters. He says, "I'll make you fishers of men." It's interesting how he changed the entire figure of speech. You say, well, they were fishers, right? And that is all the more to the point. He called fishers, and he did not call hunters, which is quite interesting. So this man Esau, already we are warned against him. We're told something else concerning him, that he's a man of the field. Actually, this man of the field means man of the open country. He was a nomad. He wandered around. He was one who was undisciplined. He had no definite work. He is the opposite to what a believer should be today. "Be ye steadfast, unmovable, always abounding in the work of the Lord, for as much as ye know that your labor's not in vain in the Lord." So that this man, Esau, a man of the field, shiftless, restless, dissatisfied, and on the move and in the home of Abraham and in the home of Isaac, if you please, having everything. We have all the comforts and gadgets of life today, but it is not bringing satisfaction to the human heart, and it's not satisfying men today. Esau, the man of the field, of the open country, wandering here and there, not finding any place that would satisfy him. Then this man of the field can be, I think, changed and said the man of the world, if you please. You can broaden it out a little. And the man of the world, that's what he was, a typical worldling. He loved the world and the things of the world. Those were the things. He was a man of the flesh. He manifested only the old nature. So much for the moment for Esau. Let's look at Jacob for just a moment. And believe me, he starts off wrong. He comes out holding on to the heel of his brother, and they name him supplanter, a Jacob. But we're told this concerning him here, that he was a plain man. That's quite interesting. And dwelling in tents. Two things concerning him. A plain man means simply this, that he was a man of peaceful habits. Now, you don't get that at first. I'm willing to grant that. He did live a simple life, and he complicated it by evil, because evil always complicates life. Don't know why it is, but part of our problems today are the result of evil. Evil's always twisted and distorted and crooked. Listen to David in Psalm 27:4, "One thing have I desired of the Lord, that will I seek after, that I may dwell in the house of the Lord all the days of my life, to behold the beauty of the Lord and to inquire in his temple." And Paul could sharpen his life down to one point. He could say, "One thing I do." How many of us this morning have reduced our lives to that simple formula today? It's become complicated. This man made his life complicated because of evil and sin, but he was a simple man and a peaceful man. We'll find that out. And then we're told the second thing, he's dwelling in tents. This man recognized that he was a pilgrim and stranger in this earth. And he is among that number in the Old Testament of whom it was said, these all died in faith, not having received the promises, but having seen them afar off, and were persuaded of them, and embraced them, and confessed that they were strangers and pilgrims on the earth. That's Jacob. He's a man of the Spirit, actually. He did have a new nature. And I hate to have to make this statement. It's an unfortunate statement. It's a sad statement. But the man with a new nature also has an old nature. And the tragedy of it is that sometimes the man with the new nature, who also has an old nature, lives in the old nature and does not manifest the new. I say that's the tragedy of the Christian life today. Now, will you follow me with these two boys here? They grew up. At the beginning, the contrast between these two does not place Jacob in a very favorable light. In fact, we have a very bad perspective of this fella. Esau is the outdoor man. He was the hunter. He was the fella that had the sunburn. He was the fella who was virile. He was attractive in many ways. He was an adventurer. Esau had tremendous experiences. And Jacob was mama's boy. He stayed at home, tied to his mama's apron string, connived with her, if you please, to deceive the father. And he could cook. May I say to you, he doesn't look good in this first recorded incident, nor in the second recorded incident, nor in the third one either. Will you notice that the patterns of their conduct were set early? Verse 29, and Jacob sod pottage, and Esau came from the field, and he was faint. Now you have a capsule picture of these two boys as they're growing up in that one short verse. Now will you notice it says, Esau said to Jacob, feed me, I pray thee, with that same red. He didn't even know what it was. If you'll notice that in your translation, this is in italics, pottage, and I think we should supply it, of course. But Esau didn't say it. He says, whatever that stuff is that's red, I'd like to have some of it. For I am faint. Therefore was his name called Edom. Now, the impression is sometimes given that Jacob took advantage of his brother because his brother was starving to death, and that he wanted to take advantage of him, and this poor boy, Esau, had come from the field, and he just couldn't make it very much longer. He would have starved to death. May I say to you, do you think anyone brought up in the home of Isaac would have starved? I don't think so. He's not starving to death. He does say, I'm faint, and he was faint, but all he's saying is, I'm just hungry. I've been out hunting all day, and I'm hungry, and I'd like to have that. And I'd like to absolve Jacob. He's bad enough as it is, but to say that he took advantage of his brother in that connection just doesn't happen to be so. And Jacob said, sell me this day thy birthright. And immediately, we find this man, Jacob, trading and using trickery to do exactly what God had promised that he would do. Because at the birth of these boys, God said to the mother, the Lord said unto her, two nations are in thy womb. Two manner of people shall be separated from thy being. The one people shall be stronger than the other, and the elder shall serve the younger. Now they should have believed God. And this man Jacob is not willing to wait for God to work this thing out for him. And he sees a marvelous opportunity to reach in and make a trade. And I can assure you, God wasn't back of this. God had promised to give it to him, and God would have given it to him in an altogether different manner. But this boy could never miss an opportunity to drive a good bargain. And so we find him here. And notice the reaction of Esau. And I'm confident that Jacob knew the attitude of this boy Esau. But listen to it. Esau said, behold, I'm at the point to die. I'm just starving to death. And you've heard young people say that. The way they eat, it looks like it, but they're actually not starving to death. And what profit, listen to him, what profit shall this birthright be to me? And notice the contempt that he has for it. This birthright. What profit is it to me? I don't care for it. He treated it as a contemptible thing. To him it was valueless. He had no appreciation of it whatsoever. Let's look at what he's despising here. The birthright had a wonderful meaning, and especially in the family of Abraham. To begin with, it belonged to the eldest son. And it belonged, therefore, to this boy. Will you notice that old Jacob, later on, when he was dying, called his 12 sons in the 49th of Genesis, he begins with his eldest, Reuben. Listen to him. Genesis 49, verse 3. Reuben, thou art my firstborn, my might, and the beginning of my strength, the excellency of dignity, and the excellency of power. Don't you see that the firstborn speaks of dignity, and it speaks of power? The firstborn occupied a unique position. Not only that, he got a double portion in the inheritance. We're told over in Deuteronomy, the Mosaic Law, chapter 21, verse 17, listen to this. but he shall acknowledge the son of the hated for the firstborn by giving him a double portion of all that he hath, for he is the beginning of his strength, the right of the firstborn is his. So that the firstborn had a double portion. Now added to that, the firstborn was the priest of the family. He was the one to receive divine communications if there were to be those. And in the family of Abraham, it meant not only to receive divine communication, it led in the line to the Messiah. It had great spiritual value attached to it. And Jacob knew that. And Jacob wanted it. Because down underneath his conniving, he had a spiritual discernment which this boy Esau lacked entirely. Now notice the attitude of this boy Esau. What he's saying is simply this: I'm going to die anyway. I can't live on promises. God says he's going to send in this line someone to come, but I can't wait for that, and I'm not interested in that. Candidly, he had no spiritual sensitivity whatsoever. And I feel that the writer to the Hebrews gives us the final word concerning him. Hebrews 12:16, lest there be any fornicator or profane person as Esau, who for one morsel of meat sold his birthright. Esau was a profane person. Now, that didn't mean that he cussed. He might have, but that's not what this word means. The word comes from a Latin word. Profanus means, fanus was the temple, the front of it. And pro meant before or against it. Profane was a man who was against God. Esau actually was the first one who started the God is dead movement. He says, as far as I'm concerned, I'm against him. I have no need of him. He was a man of the flesh. And I think that you can say definitely that he's not God's man. You can rule him out. Now, will you notice this other man? Jacob's experience now in the home doesn't improve after this. You wish it had, but didn't. In fact, it got worse. When he found out that his father, who did something actually should not have done, was going to bless Esau as the eldest, then his mother, I think, connived the plot. The idea was hers. And so she urges him to go in and deceive the father. As you know, the story of killing a goat, put the skin on him and the smell of it on him. And believe me, they say if you cut a goat's nose off, he'll smell just the same. And so this fellow went in smelling like the field. And old Isaac took a good whiff and he says, that sure must be Esau. They did not advertise in those days the deodorants that we have today. And so he said, this is my boy. And he blessed him. And this boy stole the birthright, that which was his according to the promise of God. But God did not lead him in this at all. Now he is forced to leave home because Esau now won't take any more. He seeks his life, and when Rebekah sees the outcome of it, she tells him, you leave now. And I want you to go over to where I came from, to my people. And you just stay there till Esau cools off. And when he does, I'll bring you back. May I tell you how sin works out? She never saw him alive again. She died before he got back. And so this boy starts out. And if there ever was a fella who was cocksure and conceited, it was this fella. He went 500 miles. And God overruled, and God protected him on that journey, and yet he gives God no credit whatsoever. He first came to Bethel, homesick, I think, that night, and God appeared to him to assure him. And then God brought him back to Bethel later on. So this boy went on, and he came to the land of Haran. There's no dependence on God whatsoever. He didn't need to depend on God. He's clever. He has ability. He's been able to get by. He was able to put it over on Esau. He was able to put it over on his father. And I think that along the way he did pretty well also. But no record of that at all. But finally he arrives in Haran, and I want you to look at him and how humble and dependent upon God he was. But look at this boy. When he came, he met some men with sheep. And Jacob said unto them, "My brethren, whence be ye?" And they said, "Of Haran are we." And he said unto them, "Know ye Laban the son of Nahor?" And they said, "We know him." Well, Jacob didn't, but he found out later. The way they said this lets you know that this man Laban also had quite a reputation in that country for doing the same thing Jacob was able to do. That is, put over a very sharp deal. "We know him." And he said unto them, "Is he well?" And they said, "He's well. And behold, Rachel, his daughter, cometh with the sheep." And then we find that Rachel comes down to the well, and Jacob meets her. He's a very gallant young man, by the way. He draws the water here. And then we read, as we move on down, verses 10 and 11, "It came to pass, when Jacob saw Rachel, the daughter of Laban, his mother's brother, and the sheep of Laban, his mother's brother, that Jacob went near, rolled a stone from the well's mouth, and watered the flock of Laban, his mother's brother. And Jacob kissed Rachel, and lifted up his voice, and wept." And for the life of me, I can't explain that. She was beautiful, she was lovely, she's to become his wife. And yet, when he kissed her, he lifted up his voice and wept. I think that, frankly, he's so filled with emotion that now he's come to kinfolks at last. It took a long time to make a 500-mile journey in those days. And now he's entertained in the home of his uncle. I say entertained, not long. We are told that he abode with him the space of a month. That's verse 14. Now, if you think that Laban is going to let any nephew of his stay with him a month and not pay board, you are wrong. Because Laban is clever also. In fact, Jacob is going to find out he's an amateur and Laban is an old pro. Will you listen to this? "One morning at breakfast, Laban said unto Jacob, 'Because thou art my brother, shouldst thou therefore serve me for naught?'" And who said anything about going to work? Not Jacob. But Laban has. Laban says, "You're not going to serve me for naught. I'm going to pay you." And I imagine Jacob wondered at this time, "Tell me, what shall thy wages be?" And he had already discovered in the month's time that Jacob was in love with Rachel. We're told that Leah was tender-eyed, but Rachel was beautiful and well-favored. And so now there begins the battle of the wits. And Jacob finds himself outwitted, outsmarted at every turn. Fact of the matter is, he cries calf rope after 20 years. And he find out that he had deceived, and we're coming back to this later on. I'll not deal with it in detail today. But after those years went by, and he found that he had been beaten, and yet in it all God had blessed him, he finally sneaked off like a whipped dog under cover of darkness and the absence of Laban. And then we find that he came down to the brook Jabbok. And that's where God now deals with this man, because

hassled a man with him until the breaking of the day, and that man was the pre-incarnate Christ. I'll not turn this morning to Hosea, the 12th chapter, 1 and 5. You may want to look at that later, but you'll find out that that person was more than just a man. It was the pre-incarnate Christ that appeared to him there at Jabbok. A few months ago, we were at Jabbok. We had been to Gerasa, Jerish. They're one of the cities of the Decapolis, and when we came back, they stopped. I wondered why they stopped and made inquiry, and they said, this is the brook Jabbok, and this is where Jacob crossed the brook. And so I took a little walk. I walked all the way down. They have a bridge over it now. I took a little walk down to the bridge, and there was a shepherd over there with sheep. I thought, my, that could very easily have been Jacob if you'd moved back a few thousand years. And it's a wild place. I tell you, it's a wild place. It's not a place to meet a man that's seeking your life, because you'd have very little protection. And so this man is left alone there. Back of him is a father-in-law that would like to kill him. Ahead of him is a brother. The last time he saw him, he wanted to kill him. And if you think that Jacob wanted to wrestle with somebody, you're wrong. He didn't. He didn't want to take on a third party. He had enough. He had a tag team match going. Laban on one side and Esau on the other side. And that's enough for one bout, let me tell you. And tell the truth, he's already lost every fall so far. He's not wanting to wrestle. Jacob was left alone, and there wrestled a man with him until the breaking of the day. It wasn't Jacob wrestling, it was the man. One of the greatest wrestling matches in history. This is the match that is recorded here, and the match is with Jacob, and a man wrestled with him, the pre-incarnate Christ. Now, very briefly, and when he saw that he prevailed not against him, he touched the hollow of his thigh, and the hollow of Jacob's thigh was out of joint as he wrestled with him. And he said, let me go, for the day breaketh. And he said, I'll not let thee go except thou bless me. Now, Jacob during that night tried every wrestling halt that he knew, and he knew a few. He was a clever boy, but frankly, he's now reached the end of his rope. And this man wrestling with him, the pre-incarnate Christ, wants him to yield, but he won't. He keeps fighting because all of his life he'd been doing it on his own. And now God moves in on him because God crippled him. God broke his leg to get him, but he got him. And finally, Jacob just reaches out and holds on and says, I'll not let you go till you bless me. I say we have a change of attitude here, because this boy is not asking anybody to help him, but he is now. And he said unto him, what's thy name? And he said, Jacob. He said, thy name shall be called no more Jacob. No more a supplanter, no more of a trickster, a clever boy, but Israel, for as a prince hast thou power with God and with men, and hast prevailed. Prevailed? He won the match. But he didn't win it by wrestling. He won the match by yielding. And now he has something that all of us need today, power with God and power with man. My, how the child of God today needs power with God and power with man. This man, alone with God, man of the flesh, living in the old nature, unattractive, unlovely, despicable. But I want to say to you, he happens to be God's man. And he doesn't look like it, and he doesn't act like a man of God. But after this incident that took place yonder at Jabbok, we see the man of God now. Not Jacob the old nature. Oh, yes, it pops out. He always had it, as you will.
But he's now Israel. He's a prince with God.

0: God broke his leg, but God got him.
1: Sometimes he does that today.
2: The story is told of the shepherd in the Alps. A tourist from this country visiting noticed the sheep and the shepherd and got up close and noticed one of the sheep had a broken leg, but it was bound in a splint. And he said to the shepherd, "How did that happen?" He said, "I broke it." He said, "You don't mean it." He said, "Yes, I broke his leg." Well, he said, "You look to me like a very kind shepherd. Why did you break his leg?" Well, he said, "This sheep is the leader. This sheep is the one that the others follow. And when I would lead them up the Alps in the summertime as the grass died in the lower meadows and I began to walk up, there are several very difficult precipices that you go around. This little sheep would go to the dangerous places and he'd lead the other sheep off down a dangerous trail. And I tried to get him to follow me, and he wouldn't follow me. And finally, I broke his leg, and now he stays right along with me." Sometimes God breaks the leg. He broke Jacob's. He has moved in on others, and I think he'll move in on you and me if we are his child, not manifesting the new nature. This man now has power with God. I see him down in Egypt blessing Pharaoh. Imagine that, the greatest ruler of the day. And Jacob blessed him. Power with God. And I see him now talking to his grandsons. My, that's when a man boasts, they tell me, is when he becomes a grandfather and starts talking to his grandchildren. That's when he becomes a big man. But I listen to Jacob now, who is Israel, and he says, "Concerning the sons of Joseph, may the angel that kept me from evil keep the lads. I have nothing to boast of. I wasn't so clever. Everything I did was wrong. And the angel kept me from evil, and the angel today watches over me." He fought a battle at Jabbok, and he won because he yielded. Will you notice that truth? And I want to close now. I want to turn to the New Testament where we see that battle raging. And I think it raged in the life of the Apostle Paul. But will you listen to him in the 5th chapter of Galatians? "For the flesh warreth against the spirit, and the spirit warreth against the flesh, and these are contrary the one to the other, so that ye cannot do the things that ye would. If ye be led of the Spirit," and if you're led of the Spirit, you've yielded, my beloved, because that's the only way you can be led. You're not under the law. "Now the works of the flesh are manifest," and here they are, it's an ugly brood, adultery, fornication, uncleanness, lasciviousness, and so on. Then he says, "But the fruit of the Spirit," and it's not works of the Spirit, for we cooperate, but it's what the Holy Spirit produces in the life. Anything that Vernon McGee produces is no good, and God won't have it. In fact, he must throw it out. It's vile to him. Anything the flesh produces, it's only what the Holy Spirit produces in our lives. The fruit of the Spirit is love, joy, peace, long-suffering, gentleness, goodness, faithfulness, meekness, self-control. Against such there is no law. And Paul, I believe, went through this. Will you listen to him? In Romans 7:19, he says, "For the good that I would, I do not. For the good that this new nature would do, I do not. But the evil which I would not," and that new nature won't sin, "that I do," the old nature. You know anything about that in your life this morning? Is this your experience? And this man who tried to fight it himself, this is his experience. I've been a pastor many years, and a lot of the saints, I wish I could get them in the 7th of Romans. Because the man who fought the battle in the 7th of Romans found out there was no good in him. No power within him. And he found out that when he yielded, and only when he yielded, and permitted the Holy Spirit to work in his life, could he produce anything. And Paul cried out, "Oh, wretched man that I am." That's not an unsaved man. That's a man that's God's man saying that, "Oh, wretched man that I am, who shall deliver me from the body of this death?" And the pictures of a corpse. When a man murdered in that day, one of the punishments was to take the corpse, chain it to his body, and he carried it the rest of his life. And Paul says, "That's what I'm carrying around." My friend, that's what you're carrying around today, you and I. But this man did reach the place where he could say, "I can do all things in Christ who strengtheneth me." And the Lord Jesus, we've seen in that upper room discourse, his last word is a word of victory. "These things I've spoken unto you, that in me ye might have peace. In the world ye shall have trouble, but be of good cheer. I have overcome the world." You will never be able to do it, and I'll never be able to do it, but he can. He has. His victory is our victory, and it only comes when you and I yield. May I say to you this morning, are you fighting out yonder alone like Jacob by your jabbok? Well, there's no use saying you're losing, aren't you? Why don't you turn it over to him? Why don't you call him in? Why don't you yield to him? If you are here today, though, and have never begun the battle, God would like to begin with you by giving you a new nature. He wants to make you his child. And he doesn't want you to be an abnormal child. Because today, the average Christian accepts defeat as the normal way of living, and God never intended it that way. It's abnormal today to live a defeated Christian life day in and day out and whimper and cry. God wants us. Be of good cheer. I've overcome the world. I can do all things in Christ who strengtheneth me. But he wants you maybe to begin with him. And you begin with him by letting him give you something. The gift of God is eternal life in Christ Jesus. He'll give it to you if you by faith this morning will accept it.
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0: got to tell you, I'm over here visiting from over in the Hudson on the east, on the west coast, and I'm over here visiting some people and friends and family. 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Well, we got the two commercialized, but you guys are awesome. I just wanted to let you know you're blowing my mind. I love this station. God bless all of you. Thank you. Bye.
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3: Welcome to Faith of a Pharmacist. I'm Blair Coolwind, where we focus on faith and science. Let's explore. Being lost or worse. The American Heritage Dictionary defines lost as 1, unable to find one's way. 2, no longer in possession, care, or control of something or someone. 3, no longer in existence, vanished or spent. These definitions are disturbing by any measure, yet only to be surpassed by being lost and not knowing it. How could that be? Any possibility it describes you or someone you know? Let's investigate. Do you know the origin of the species you were a part of? If not, please read Genesis and discover the origin of all humans. You are not a mistake or even a lucky strike of nature. 2. Why are you here? And for what purpose? The Bible states God created us for Himself. Have you discovered this truth? You have eternal value. 3. Where are you going after death? What does eternity hold for you? Is it just unconfirmed speculation? Is eternity just a shot in the dark? Should not all trips have a destination? All earthly trips usually consist of a destination. Why not eternity? Far too many folks do not know where they came from, what they are meant to do here, and sadly, where they're going. Undoubtedly, they are lost, and worse yet, they are unaware of it. The Bible tells us, like sheep, we have all gone astray. However, the Good Shepherd has come to seek and save that which is lost. Be available and respond. Your life depends on. Matthew 5:13 tells us we are the salt of this world. Be a light and stay salty, my friends.

0: Hello, I'm Charles Stanley. God is amazing in so many ways. 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

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I try to listen up here in the Fort Pierce area. I really enjoy the Grace Emmanuel Church and also Charles Stanley. I'm so glad that you broadcast his messages too. God bless all of you and have you in my thoughts and prayers, all that you do. And thank you for the good music that you provide too. Have a good week ahead. Pray for the seniors like me and all this nation. God bless you.

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Dad up, fathers. This is Seamus Gordon from the Father-Child Connection. Have you noticed how time flies when you're raising a child? One moment, they're 8 months. Another moment, they're 8 years. Another moment, they're 18 years. Another moment, they're gone. Most of the childhood years need to be grasped and invested in by you, Dad. And I want to give you 3 key ways that every dad needs to connect with their child. 1, be accessible. This refers to the presence, your presence in the life of your child, physically and emotionally. It also means working hard on the relationship with the child's mom to create a healthy environment, even if you and the mom are not living together. Secondly, be engaging. This includes direct contact, such as playing with your children, reading to or with them, tucking them in at bedtime, and talking with them. Engagement, like love, requires action, not just words. Finally, be responsible. Dad, take responsibility for your own action and take appropriate responsibility when your child is needing to be corrected, to be disciplined, to be encouraged. Be intentional. This is the Father-Child Connection. You can call us at 561-229-2379 or email us at admin@thefatherchildconnection.org. Dad up!

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Hi, this is Kim from sunny South Florida, and I'd like to share with you some exciting things that God is doing in the world of arts and entertainment. Join me now for A Heart for Hollywood. When we talk about having a heart for Hollywood, that includes all the creatives. A creative could be a visual artist, could be a writer, a musician, a storyteller, could also be a filmmaker, an actor, even the makeup artist. God loves creative people. In the beginning, He created, the master creator. He created the heavens and the earth. And in the words of George Bernard Shaw, imagination is the beginning of creation. You imagine what you desire. You will what you imagine. And at last, you create what you will. In Exodus 31, we come across the character Bezalel, and we have his friend Aholiab, and God is speaking to them. This is his first commissioned work of art recorded in the Bible. The Lord said to Moses, "See, I have chosen Bezalel, son of Uri, the son of Hur, of the tribe of Judah, and I have filled him with the Spirit of God, with wisdom, with understanding and knowledge, and with all kinds of skills to make artistic designs for work in gold, silver, and bronze, to cut and set stones, to work in wood, and to engage in all kinds of crafts. Moreover, I have appointed Aholiab, son of Ahisamach, of the tribe of Dan, to help him. Also, I have given ability to all the skilled workers to make everything I have commanded you." God used these artisans to make beautiful his ark, his temple. He was speaking through his own creative methods to his people in works of art. Today, we still have artists that are speaking God's heart. We need to support these artists in prayer. It's a very difficult place to be an artist in Hollywood, to be a writer, to be a filmmaker, an actor, to be that makeup artist. But those are the people that we're praying for right now. So, Lord, I just want to thank you that you have given us role models, creative gifts, the desire to be creative, and to be just like you. Help me to celebrate the creative leaders in Hollywood, for you have made them also in your image. Let us pray for Hollywood, and we will see the change in culture to follow. Thank you for joining me today, and thank you for continuing to pray for this most influential mission field. Please continue to pray for Hollywood and for the creative artists that God is using to change our culture.

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1: We're going to start by going to 1 Samuel this morning. This is where we were last week. We're not going to park here long, but 1 Samuel chapter 24. And in this passage, we took note of some words that I want to point out to you this morning. This is the passage where David is in the cave with his warriors. Saul is chasing him to take his life, and Saul comes into the cave. And we find that David's men, verse 4, chapter 24 of 1 Samuel, verse 4, "Now's your opportunity," David's men whispered to him. "Today is the day the Lord was talking about when he said, 'I will certainly put Saul into your power to do with as you wish.'" Then David crept forward and cut off a piece of Saul's robe. But then David's conscience began bothering him because he had cut off Saul's robe. "The Lord knows I shouldn't have done it." This is what he says. You wonder why the word says David was a man after God's heart after his misbehavior. But he's convicted. His conscience bothered him. He said, "The Lord knows I shouldn't have done it." He said to his men, it is a, what kind of a thing to attack the Lord's anointed one? New Living Translation says it is a serious, serious thing to attack the Lord's anointed one. For the Lord himself has chosen him. Now I know this passage has been misapplied in too many instances, and there have been ministries and ministers that said you have no right as a part of the body of Christ to use your brains and use the Holy Spirit in your own life to read the Word of God and understand if things are right or they're wrong in a local congregation. And this scripture has been used falsely in that regard, as if you should not judge things, but you should judge things. You should judge the Word of God. You should check what you're hearing. You should not swallow whatever's being spoken to you. You should not accept anybody that comes up and says, "I have a word for you." Many people have said that over the years. I believe we should.

there's elders, the elders should confront it. If you're a part of the body of Christ, you have the right to confront it. I don't have to give you the right. You have the right to question anything that I would say and check and see if it's in the Word of God in a biblically balanced manner. If not, pitch it out and don't receive it. Somebody gives you a word. I have a word for you. My response is, thank you very much. I'll bring this before the Father and see if the Father speaks anything to from it. If you're going to give somebody a word, you are not God and you are not the Holy Spirit. Whoever you are, evangelist, prophet, priest, whoever you are not my Holy Spirit or anyone else's Holy Spirit. And if you have a word to give someone, make sure you go in humility and you go with a humble spirit and you go and say, I believe the Lord has put something on my heart. Could I share it with you? Ask for permission. Ask for permission and then share it and say, now I understand this is between you and the Holy Spirit, how God might or might not apply it. Now many times if you're being led of the Holy Spirit, someone is going to say, that confirms what God has already been speaking into my life. I love it when God confirms things. And is it not biblical that if two or three agree as touching anything in our prayer, we should be, our prayer time, we should look for prayer partners that are full of the Word of God, full of the Spirit of God, not full of doubt, not full of unbelief, not struggling and mumbling in a pit somewhere, grumbling, but somebody that is operative in their faith and in the presence of God that will be able to agree with what God is saying. And I like to hear from people like that. I don't always understand all they're saying, but I like to hear from people like that, even if I don't want to hear what they're saying. I'll tell you right now, I've had people confirm things in my life that I did not want to hear, but I knew it was true. David did as well. When David got into sin, God sent a prophet. The prophet went and confronted him. David didn't have to say, well, I'll pray whether or not this is for me. He realized this is for me, and it was not a word of judgment. It was a word of mercy to awaken him. So, amen. Say amen. Y'all still with me? I know, you don't hear this all the time, right? But we should talk about it. So, this passage of Scripture is a statement about a calling that God has for those who rule over us. Even if they're dishonorable, we still should have respect for those who rule over us. And we're going to see why as we look into the Word of God. My Father's in heaven today. I thank God that I know, as much as I know anyone could be in heaven, I believe Dad's in heaven. But Dad's not in heaven because he lived a perfect life. He's in heaven because he had a perfect Savior. And if you make it and I make it to heaven, which I plan on making it, I believe you do as well, it will not be because we lived a perfect life either, but because we have a perfect Savior. Dad messed up big time in a lot of different ways, and won't go into all of it, but Dad messed up. Had an affair, broke the family up, a lot of things happened. And one day I was reading the Word, and God was dealing with me about all that was going on, and I didn't want to believe that Dad was doing what was going on, and my prayer was, God, how can I honor someone that's not honorable? I believe our nation suffers from disrespect right now. There's great division. I don't believe that all of our people are so ignorant that they can't see the facts in front of us. I know there's a spiritual blindness, I understand that, but there is such a war between the Republicans and the Democrats, and the Democrats and the... Did I say that in church? I did, didn't I? That I believe to a large extent the facts don't matter. What matters is we've got to win this thing. I've seen in marriages when marital counseling comes to the point where it's about winning, not about repentance and restoration. When it becomes about winning, nobody wins but the enemy. Because then you have a war. And it's not about the truth. It's not about what God has to say. It's about what I feel and how I feel and how I believe I should fight to protect my position. David addresses this. He has a king that's dishonorable. King is not doing what's right. Are we going to be the people of God, whether we have an honorable king or a dishonorable king, whether we have a president that's godly or not godly? Are we going to be the people of God anyway? Then we need to get a hold of some biblical principles to know how to have leverage and strengthen our prayer to impact the nation that we're living in. Y'all still here? Kind of quiet here this morning. Pray for me, Miss Helena. All right. So it's a serious thing to attack the Lord's anointed one
For the Lord himself has chosen him.

0: I want to just stop there. In 1 Timothy chapter 2, we were there last week, and I want to just go there quickly as well to set the stage for this morning. I want to welcome those of you who are joining us by live stream. 1 Timothy chapter 2, and we looked at this last week, that God has commanded us to pray. Verse 1, I urge you first of all to pray for who? All who? All people. Pray for all people. All people. You don't need to know Greek to know what that means. Okay? All people. Pray for all people. As you make your requests, plead for God's mercy upon them. How many of you know that grace and mercy are really important in anybody coming to Christ? So we're praying that the mercy of God is operative in the life of every unbeliever so that they might be awakened to the wonderful gift of salvation. Amen? So you plead with God. You plead God's mercy. You pray God's mercy upon them. And you give thanks. Now, I got stuck on this, and I was thinking about this whole topic about pleading with God for mercy and thinking about some people that I'd like to slap rather than plead for mercy for them. And I know that's shocking to you. That, well, it shouldn't be shocking. You've had somebody in your life you'd like to slap at least once. Not Michael. Michael hasn't. But when we look at this, this is spiritual, right? And so this admonition is, I urge you to pray for all people as you make your requests known. Plead for God's mercy upon them and give thanks. And we're going to look at some more scriptures. Pray this way for kings. And I know we have no king celebrations and such foolishness, but anyhow, we have a president. Pray this way for kings and for all others who are in authority. Verse 3, this is good. It pleases God our Savior. So if it's good, it pleases God our Savior. And if we are urged to do it, then how many of you know it's the will of God? You see, it's the will of God that we pray for all people and we pray for those in authority over us. How many of you believe that's the will of God? Say amen. If you don't, say oh me. This is good and pleases God our Savior, for He wants everyone to be saved. So why are we praying for mercy? We're praying for mercy so that they will be saved. And so we see the purpose of God. All right, let's move on. Why obey? Why obey? We're coming to this aspect of obedience this morning. We're going to go to Romans at this time, Romans chapter 13. And we're going to see here where we're actually admonished to do more than just pray, but to also obey. Dr. Youngyi Cho, who I believe is with the Lord today, pastored a small church of 800,000, something like that. And it was small because he didn't let anybody else come into the main church, said we need to start other churches. Somebody asked him one day and they said, Dr. Cho, how did this happen in Korea? How did you end up with a church like this? How do you come up with your messages? What steers your life? What is the guiding principle? And Dr. Cho did like this. He said, I pray and I obey. God is saying that we're to pray for those who rule over us. But look at this passage in Romans chapter 13, verse 1. I'm reading from the New Living Translation. Obey the government. Really? For God is the one who put it there. Now, do you see any correlation between what David was saying and what Romans is saying? David said, I will not touch God's anointed because God put him there. He's not saying the man is perfect, his performance is perfect, his behavior is godly. He's saying the office that he's in is an office that God watches over. And because God is the one that's sovereign over that office, I need to respect and pray for the person that's in that position, whether I like them or not. This part, Romans 13, obey the government. Now you're going to say, well, if I'm supposed to obey the government, I'm going to pray more about the government being godly. Hello? I believe that's the point, to motivate us to be a part of the solution, not a grumbler and complainer about the condition we find ourselves in. Y'all still with me? All right. God and country, obey the government, for God is the one who put it there. And we are, incidentally, blessed in this nation. Blessed in this. So those who refuse to obey the laws of the land are refusing to obey who? Wow. And punishment will follow. Wow. Hang on, we're not finished yet this morning. For the authorities do not frighten people who are doing right, that Now, what kind of authorities would those be? If you're in a persecuted country, you're not going to have this kind of authorities. So what kind of authority is it that the context is saying we're to be supportive of and obedient to? It's an authority that knows the difference between right and wrong. And here it is. For the authorities do not frighten people who are doing right, but they frighten those who are doing wrong. So we see that the government has a God-given mandate to impact and resist evil and to empower and strengthen righteousness and rightness in the land. It's right here in Romans 13. So do what they say and you will get along well. So if you have a wicked government and you're a righteous person, you may or may not be able to do what they say, and very possibly they will not be moved to be huggy-fuzzy with you. But if you have a godly government, they're going to look at the righteous and say, the righteous build and strengthen a nation whose God is the Lord. And that is the kind of government we should pray for. Now, I've had so many conversations in my 7 years at the radio station with people that call and say, you're too political. You're too political. And I was thinking about Elijah. Can you imagine telling Elijah, Elijah, you're too political. Cut it out. Well, what did you do? What did Elijah do? What did you do, Elijah? Well, God told me to pray that it would stop raining. It stopped raining. And so the government has put me on its number one hit list. I am the highest level terrorist in the land because I did what God told me to do. Hello? Y'all still with me? You're looking at me with those frog eyes, boogie eyes. So you say, Elijah, well, why did you do that? Because God told me to do that. Well, what did you do? Well, I prayed. Well, what happened? It stopped raining. And so what are you going to do now, Elijah? Well, I don't know. Oh, yes. Well, God did tell me to go and hide out by the brook. I'm going to eat at the brook. And then God, Elijah, you sure God told you to go to the brook? Yes, yes. But what else did he tell you? Well, he told me that a raven, how many of you know a raven was not one of the clean birds? I'm going to take an unclean bird, and an unclean bird is going to pick up bread and meat. I guess he wasn't a vegetarian. I mean, God wasn't. You say, well, you don't need that stuff in your body. I'm not in charge of this. I didn't write it. It's in the Word of God. And so a raven's going to pick up bread and meat every day, a couple times a day, and deliver it to you. You have water at the brook. I'm going to take care of you and protect you there. He's on the hit list. He's number one. I want to ask you if he was political or was he godly or both. If you'd ask Ahab or Jezebel, who is the strongest opponent to your leadership in this nation? They would have said Elijah. Would you like Elijah to get out of politics and stick to religious stuff? Yes, we would love him to do that. Elijah, I got to ask you a question. Are you being political or are you being righteous? How do you think he was being righteous? How do you think he was being political too? Because God had something to say to that leadership. And they were going to come down. And then you see, he says, bring out all your false prophets, all 850 of them, whatever. Bring them all out. We're going to have a little competition. We're going to have a God versus politics, religious politics. Your religion, these were the prophets of Ahab and Jezebel. Bring them out. We're going to have a competition. We're going to have a sports event. We're going to find out whose God is really God. You remember the story, don't you? Okay, I said enough of that whole thing. I have people telling me, Jonathan, you're too political. I'm like, wait a minute. Have you ever heard of a fellow we call John the Baptist? Because they'll say, well, that's Old Testament stuff. You know, we're in a different... Yeah, we are. Right, you're right. Let's talk about John the Baptist. Hey, John, what happened to your head? Well, I lost my head. Well, I didn't really lose it. It was cut off. What happened to your head, John? Well, I lost my head. Why did you lose your head? Did you get too political? John, were you political or were you godly? Were you godly to confront the king, the leader? Were you godly to stand up? You see, I live in a day when many pastors are sitting down instead of standing up. But God is raising more up because God has something to say to the leaders in any generation, in any nation. But John, what happened? I simply told him his marriage was wicked, it's ungodly, it's wrong, and God's going to judge you. And the king said, well, okay, you can have your opinion, I'll have mine. His wife says, no, it's not that easy, honey. We're going to deal with this guy, right? And so I share that with people and they say, yeah, but you know, it's different now. It's different now. What's different now? If we're putting the devil's rainbow on the White House, that's okay? Should I be quiet about that? If we're going to celebrate trans, homosexual, lesbian lifestyle and the destruction and mutilation of kids, am I supposed to be silent about that? Who is going to speak truth if the righteous do not carry the truth? Who's going to do it? We're going to do it. We're going to do it. And so whatever the cost is, we count the cost. We consider the cost. We realize that we stand before a God who has all power, all authority, and is absolutely ruling and reigning. And He chose to let you live in this day and let me live in this day and to let us live in this area. Acts chapter 17, go read that, check it out. It says that God purposed the times, the seasons, and even the very location where you live. Your address was in God's calendar that you would live where you live to have influence where you are right now, me as well. So we see in Romans chapter 13, the authorities are sent by God to help you. But if you're doing something wrong, of course, you should be afraid, for you will be punished. The authorities are established by God for that very purpose. This is their purpose. The authorities are established by God for that very purpose. What was the purpose again? To address evil and to restrict it and to promote truth and righteousness. Punish those who do wrong. Thank God for Franklin Graham. Franklin Graham said, there is a time when war is right and required. Now, I'm not quoting him exactly, but this is McLean's translation. I believe what Franklin Graham was saying clearly is, regardless of what the Pope has to say, there is righteous vindication and judgment at times that must be brought by the righteous in order to restrict evil. And my wife and I, well, we're trying to find out what all this stuff is that Jay had. And we're sorting through things and trying to reorganize our life and our house and figure all that out. Jay's room was the garage for a lot of years because Pop and Grandmother lived in the house till they both went to be with Jesus, my wife's parents. So there's one little challenge in the garage and in cleaning this out and reorganizing and packing and all of this. And it is, there's bullets everywhere, literally. There's guns. They're in safes, and I don't have the combination. I mean, we could, I guess, break in, but the guns are locked up, but there are bullets everywhere. And so in our house, and you may disagree, and you can disagree, and I'll love you, and you can come to my house, and we'll protect you if we need to. But somebody breaks into my house. I remember as a kid sitting in church, and I heard an evangelist say, if you come in, break into my house with the intent to destroy my family, I'm going to pray that God gives me perfect aim the first shot. I said, wow, is that righteous? I mean, I heard other righteous people say, you know, I'm going to shoot for the toes, or, you know, not the nose, but the toes. I'm going to want to just wound them. No, I mean, this evangelist was saying, I don't want to wound them so they can be madder and a mad dog and do more destruction. I want to get rid of the enemy that's in my house. Hello. Honey, did you tell what was in the middle of the floor this morning? I cannot even believe this story. This is a real story. It is a real story. I got up, it was mostly dark in the house, made the coffee, setting it up, you know, we grind the beans and all that stuff, and I was getting ready to do my stretches, and I was headed toward the couch, and I saw what appeared to be a snake on the floor. I have never found a snake in my house, and you may not know this, but I do not like snakes. I grew up in the swamp. We had snakes everywhere. We had water moccasins and rattlesnakes, any kind, every kind, rattlesnakes. Grew up in the swamp. My mom, she was a deadeye with a rock. We had shovels everywhere. You step out the door, you don't step anywhere without looking where you're walking. That's what I grew up with, and Mom was always killing snakes. I'm looking at the floor like, that looks like a snake. And I turn a light on, and it's a snake. And it has black, and it has red, and it has yellow. And I don't know, it's about this long, something like that. And I'm looking at this thing going, you got to be kidding me. And I did the masculine thing to do. I woke my wife up. I did it, right? I woke my wife up and I said, we have a snake in the house. She's sound asleep. We have a snake in the house. She goes, huh? What? She knows I hate snakes. When there's a crisis, she goes into, oh, sweetness, everything is fine. I go into a crisis, I'm ready to swing, whack, bang, put the pedal to the metal, I'm going to do something, you know. And I'm thinking we need a shovel to deal with this thing. And she comes out and she goes, yes, it's a snake. Isn't it pretty? Look at the colors on that thing. Isn't that pretty? Turns the light on. Isn't that pretty? And she goes, I think somebody already stepped on it. I don't think anybody had been through there but me. And I'm like, if I'd stepped on a serpent, I don't care if it's pretty or not, I would know I stepped on a serpent. I had one thing in mind, to get the serpent out. And Rachel says, great advice. Get the pool net. Great idea. I know how long the handle is. So I'm okay with that, right? And so I'm trying to remember, and all of you boys, this is going to be the test. What is the little saying for coral snakes? Red on yellow, kill a fellow. Black on red, red on black, a friend of Jack's. Did I say that right, Chris? Red on black, a friend. All of you listeners, live stream wisdom here at Abundant Life today. So Rachel said, he's friendly. Look at his nose. I can't see his nose. I'm on the end. I've got the net. And the snake's over there, and I've got the pole, right? And she gets the dustpan. A little dustpan. Nothing big. A little dustpan. And she said, here, I'll take care of this. And so she runs around, and she scoops the snake into the pool net, and then I took care of the snake. I just want you to know, I took the snake out of the house. The moral of the story is there's time the snake needs to be taken out of the house, and we need to deal with what's going on in our life and not ignore it as if it's not happening. So why obey? We're talking about that. So obey the government. The authorities are sent by God to help you, but if you're doing something wrong, of course you should be afraid, or you will be punished. The authorities are established by God for that very purpose, to punish those who do wrong. So verse 5, what does verse 5 say? Malachi, God bless you. You're allowed to cry. Does not bother me at all. Verse 5, so you must obey the government for two reasons. I want you to get the two reasons. Verse 5, so you must obey the government for two reasons. Say two reasons. All right. To keep from being punished. How many think that's a good thing? That's if you have a godly government. So you don't want to be punished. So that's a good reason. That's called don't be stupid, right? Smarten up. And number two, there's a second reason, and it ties in with what David was saying. When David said his conscience bothered him. Remember that? His conscience bothered him. Look, to see if you see anything about conscience here. Obey the government to keep from being punished and to keep a clear conscience. Well, why would my conscience not be clear? If I fail to understand that God is sovereign over all things and that God is the one who puts people in places of authority.
1: If you have not accepted Jesus Christ as your personal Savior, you can do so today. Please pray this simple prayer with me. Lord Jesus, I believe that you are Christ, the Son of the living God, that you died for my sins. I am a sinner. I need a Savior. Lord Jesus, come into my heart and be Lord of my life today. I ask this all in Jesus' name. And fill me with your wonderful Holy Spirit. Amen.
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